0: Are you nervous?
1: Maybe. Perhaps because this was the age I was when I had such a rough time at school.
0: Kids made fun of you?
1: Often.
0: I would never make fun of anyone, Papa.
1: I know you wouldn't, son.
0: And if someone made fun of me, I pay no mind to it. Granddad told me Jesus tells me who I am.
1: Well, that's good.
0: And besides, I have a dog waiting to protect me once school is dismissed. Right, Nemo?
1: I wish you'd call your dog something else.
0: I've tried. It's the only name we'll come to. And I've noticed you started saying my dog. He is mine now, isn't he?
1: I don't suppose we'll ever see that man again. That's fine by me.
0: But what about the ring we found?
1: Locked up safe, should he ever come for it.
0: Nemo, get over here. Nemo, stop sniffing around. He hardly even has a limp anymore, does he?
1: He's recovered well. Now, remember...
0: Mind the teacher, be respectful and have a good day.
1: Here's your lunch.
0: Thank you.
2: Oh, hello. I like your dog. Which one of you boys does it belong to?
0: He's mine.
2: Oh, you're not a boy.
0: This is my papa. Small body, but big heart.
2: Well, nice to meet you, sir. I'm Margaret. Margie for short.
1: Nice to meet you as well.
2: What's your dog's name?
0: Nemo, same as mine.
2: So you're Big Nemo and you have a Little Nemo. That's funny, but I like it.
0: I like it too.
2: See you in class. Bye.
0: See, Father? I'll be fine.
1: Yeah, you will.
0: Well, you're not today, Father.
1: Oh, Nemo.
0: I've never wanted anything so badly before.
1: Go on, or you'll be late.

0: Is it a ghost?
1: No, rubbish and nonsense, that's all. Where have you even heard of such things?
0: This man at Jemmy's, the place we stayed at, the Moors. He said his grandmother's aunt had seen one.
1: Well, it's a silly man. And grandmother's sillier. And the aunt silliest of all. Take no heed of such tales, Nemo. They're only made up to frighten people. Keep close to the Lord, and you'll fear nothing.
0: But I think I've seen one myself.
1: Really? Where?
0: Everywhere. He has a long grey beard with a black cloak. And he came into our cart in the middle of the night and left us his dog.
1: I've never heard of a ghost with a dog before.
0: Well, he vanished for several weeks. And now I'm seeing him in bushes and trees. And I even saw him the other day near the schoolhouse.
1: Near the schoolhouse?
0: Yes, we were on recess and I saw him on the other side of the road. Seemed like he was watching me. I ran as fast as I could to catch him, but then the schoolmaster called to me and made me stop.
1: Why were you trying to catch him?
0: I wanted to tell him we have his ring, but when I turned around, he was gone. Please don't tell Papa. The ghost or man frightens him.
1: Well, it's never good to hide the truth, even if it makes others afraid.
0: Why is that?
1: Well, concealing the truth only makes matters worse.
0: I'll tell Papa if you want me to. But I know he won't like it.
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6: Nemo saw the man again. Oh, we can't rid ourselves of the fella.
1: Who do you think this rapscallion is?
6: I haven't foggiest idea. But you should have seen him, Ezra, when he came into the cart that night. As soon as he heard me say Nemo's name, he froze, stiff as a board. And then, sudden-like, he wanted to stay with us and even wanted to sleep in our wagon.
1: Keep watch.
6: Summer's almost here. It might be just the time for another trip to the moors. It'd be good to get away for a bit.
1: I miss you both, but adventure would be good for the lad.
6: Then it's settled. I'll make preparations in the morning.
0: Father, look at the deer.
6: I see.
0: Can I get down and walk with little Nemo?
6: No, I prefer you stay up here with me.
0: But I've been sitting here all day.
6: Yeah. Well, Mary does need a break, and we should eat lunch.
0: And icy wild strawberries.
6: Whoa, God. Now, get your dog and play for a bit, but stay close.
0: Yes, Papa.
6: Nemo! Nemo, lunch is ready. Nemo!
0: Papa, where's little Nemo?
6: Well, he was with you, wasn't he?
0: He was, but then you whistled for him and he ran off.
6: Yeah, I never whistled.
0: I heard it.
6: Well, not from me.
0: Then who did?
6: Are you sure it wasn't the wind?
0: I'm sure.
6: I never heard it. My hearing's not the best. Let's go find that dog.
0: Nemo!

0: Come here, boy. Come on, Nemo. Oh. Nemo, it's been hours.
1: We have to find him.
0: It's getting dark. We've checked with every house and farm around. No one's seen him.
1: But he couldn't have just disappeared.
0: You said that when he heard the whistling that he went running.
1: Yes, I thought he was running to you.
0: He must have run to someone else.
1: The grey-bearded man.
0: Oh, we don't know that. All we know is we can't find him and we need to move on.
1: Yes, Papa. Goodbye, little Nemo.

0: sale?
1: Whoa! We do, good sir.
0: Well, any basket chairs? Tables?
1: Oh, plenty of both.
0: Excellent! Ah, me wife and daughters will be so pleased. They're in the Rose Garden now. They've been discussing the likes of those items just this morning.
1: Oh, I'd be happy to show them our wares.
0: Ah, just so. Millie? Dawson? Please, look, help this kind man carry his wares back to the garden. Sir, you can take the path alongside the house.
1: Where should I put my wagon?
0: Well, here it is fine. You've a boy there to keep an eye on the horse, don't you?
1: Yeah,
0: you'll be just fine.
2: Don't worry about me. I'll just sit here and read my book.
1: Yeah, very well.
0: Thank you, sir. I hope you made it worth your while.
1: Indeed. I appreciate the sale. And as your wife requests... Where's my wagon?
0: Why, it was right here. We were only gone a few minutes.
1: Nemo was in there. Would someone have parked it? Moved it to a barn?
0: No. I told the servants to leave it be.
1: Nemo!
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1: Nemo, can you hear me?
0: Look, down the hill. Isn't that your cart?
1: Down... Oh, yes. Yeah, it is. Oh, Mary must have wandered, and Nemo was probably too absorbed in his book to notice. Thank you. Mary, stop! And Nemo, didn't you realise, you silly boy? Oh, Nemo, have you still not noticed... Nemo, are you... Where are you?

0: gone? Gone? How could he just disappear?
1: He had to be the grey-bearded man. I've known from the start he was no good.
0: How could this be? I never dreamed God would answer my prayer in this way.
1: What prayer?
0: That God would do whatever it took to get your attention about your eternal soul. Nima was praying the same.
1: Well, that doesn't make me want to knock any sooner. If God's behind all of this, I'd rather stay on this side of the door.
0: Oh, Abel, God never causes grief without wrapping it with his gift of love and compassion.
1: Cause grief? That is no way to get my attention. I'm sorry, Ezra, but I told God that if he'd bring Nemo back, I'd gladly walk through that door. I'll keep my side of the bargain, but so far, he's not keeping his.
0: Wait, my friend! Don't... Don't bargain with God.
2: Mr. Gray?
3: Oh, Mr. Gray, you look like you haven't eaten in days. Here, let me sit you up. And I'll get you some water.
1: I don't want anything.
3: Come on. Get careful now. Sip slow. There you go. There we go. Well done. Well done. Now, I know you miss your boy. We all do. He was a joy, that one. I remember when you first found him as a babe and brought him over to the house.
1: He's gone. He's gone.
3: I'm going to get the doctor. You're in bad shape, Mr. Gray, and I'm going to help you. Doctor says you're looking a little better today, Mr. Gray. You're going to pull through this, I know it.
1: Yeah, suppose so.
3: And I brought you some soup today. Ezra's own niece made it. She told me to tell you that Ezra misses having you round. He prays for you and Nemo night and day.
1: When I get my strength back, I'll go up to see him.
3: Oh, and he sent you a note. Here.
1: Would you read it to me?
3: That I will. My dear friend, Abel, I can't imagine how hard this must be for you. But I know that when God allows suffering, he intends it for good. The prophet Jeremiah, who suffered more than most, wrote, "Though he cause grief, he will have compassion, according to his abundant love." And my friend, his compassions are new every morning. Great is his faithfulness. I do hope you'll be able to visit me soon. I had given Nemo a Bible, so I imagine you brought it back with you.
1: He was reading it in the wagon the day I lost him.
3: Oh. You will find all the answers you're looking for in that book. I know you said you would remain on this side of the door unless God kept his side of the bargain. But I want you to know that Jesus is knocking on your door, even if you won't knock on his. Revelation 3. If you hear his voice, open the door, my friend. You are in my prayers, Ezra.
1: Would you please hand me that book on the table?
3: Is this the Bible Ezra gave Nemo?
1: Yeah. On his fifth birthday. Where did he say the knocking on the door was found?
3: Revelation chapter 3. Here, let me find it for you. There. Almost to the very end. Look at that. Your name is written on the side here.
1: My name?
3: Yes. Nice penmanship, I might add. Would you like me to read it to you?
1: No, Mum. I'll read it in a bit. I need some time to think things through.
3: Hmm. Well, then, I'll just be on my way.
1: Thank you, Mum. You've done so much for me. Been more kind than I deserve.
3: Don't mention it. Now, get some good rest.
1: Revelation 3. I wonder if that was what Nemo was reading the day he disappeared. I saw him writing in his Bible when I left. As many as I love, I rebuke and chasten. Be zealous, therefore, and repent. Behold, I stand at the door and knock. If any man hear my voice and open the door, I will come into him and will sup with him and he with me. You've been knocking all this time, and I've kept you out. Lord Jesus, my name's Abel. Abel Gray. Yeah, I suppose you know that. I lost my son, who I loved more than anything in this world. I heard Ezra say that you lost your son too. A son you loved because you loved me. I've been very angry with you, but I think I understand. I'm sorry I've been blaming you. I hope I haven't waited too long. Would you please have mercy on a stubborn man like me? I believe I hear your voice on the other side. I want to open that door. Would you please come in and forgive me? I'll accept whatever plan you have for me.

0: Huh? What? Wrong house! Oh, I was drunk from the tavern. Leave me be! Go away! Oh, leave me alone or I'll get a constable. It's after midnight.
1: Abel Gray? Abel Gray, sir?
0: Oh.
1: Mr. Gray, are you in there? Oh, yeah, I have an urgent message for you.
0: Yes, yes, I'm coming. What do you want?
2: I've been sent to fetch you.
0: For what?
2: Well, Nemo wants you.
0: Nemo?
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Therefore, he instructs sinners in the way. He leads the humble in what is right and teaches the humble his way. All the paths of the Lord are steadfast love and faithfulness for those who keep his covenant and his testimonies. Psalm 25, 8 through 10.

Psalm chapter 100, a psalm of thanksgiving. Shout with joy to the Lord, all the earth. Worship the Lord with gladness. Come before him singing with joy. Acknowledge that the Lord is God. He made us and we are his.

There's a limit to my yes. There's a lesson to learn here. I'm learning.

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chapter 103, a psalm of David. Let all that I am praise the Lord. With my whole heart, I will praise his holy name. Let all that I am praise the Lord. May I never forget the good things he does for me. He forgives all my sins and heals all my diseases. He redeems me from death and crowns me with love and tender mercies. He fills my life with good things. My youth is renewed like the eagles. The Lord

the earth. He has removed our sins as far from us as the east is from the west. The Lord is like a father to his children, tender and compassionate to those who fear him. For he knows how weak we are. He remembers we are only dust. Our days on earth are like grass, like wildflowers, we bloom and die. The wind blows and we are gone, as though we had never been here. But the love of the Lord remains forever with those who fear him. His salvation extends to the children's children of those who are faithful to his covenant, of those who obey his commandments. The Lord has made the heavens his throne. From there he rules over everything.

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We put our hope in the Lord. He is our help and our shield. In him our hearts rejoice, for we trust in his holy name. Let your unfailing love surround us, Lord, for our hope is in you alone. Psalm 33, verses 20 through 22.

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0: died for everyone so that those who receive his new life will no longer live for themselves. Instead, they will live for Christ, who died and was raised for them. So we have stopped evaluating others from a human point of view. At one time, we thought of Christ merely from a human point of view. How differently we know him now. This means that anyone who belongs to Christ has become a new person. The old life is gone, a new life has begun. 2 Corinthians 5, verse 15 to 17.
1: I think the big mistake everybody makes is they always think there's going to be a tomorrow. Everybody always thinks, you know, if things are bad today, if you just live long enough, everything will be fine. And sometimes that's true. Sometimes things get worse. I mean, like, you know, look at the history of the world. Things have not, in fact, got better. As a matter of fact, it's looking pretty grim. A lot of people just want to wring their hands, you know, and say, oh, my God, what are we going to do? You know, everything's getting so bad. People are so lonely. People are doing desperate things. You know, racism is a big deal still. You know, and now there's terrorism. You know, you add terrorism to racism, you got real problems. You got people wanting to kill each other in Asia and in America and everywhere. And everybody says, you know, what can I do? You know, people get really depressed, you know, because they think there's nothing they can do about it. And maybe there's nothing you can do about the people in Afghanistan. I don't know. Maybe there's nothing you can do about the situation in Poland. But the real tragedy is that most people don't know anything about the situation that they got just in their immediate proximity. I think it all comes back to a lack of faith. And I think we want a cheap God. I think we want a God who is easy to follow, who is easy to believe in, and easy to set aside whenever we're ready to do that. And then when we have to live with the results of that kind of a faith, we don't like him so much. Because if you don't believe he's really there, then you can't believe he can really change things.
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The moment that you sin, your life has been indebted, and his mercy is the only reason he ain't yet collected. So that's why they would sacrifice lambs in their places, but it didn't clear the debt, it was just a partial payment. Now we gonna take a recap and see the Lord working. Nothing was an accident. It all

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I waited patiently for the Lord to help me, and He turned to me and heard my cry. He lifted me out of the pit of despair, out of the mud and the mire. He set my feet on solid ground and steadied me as I walked along. He has given me a new song to sing, a hymn of praise to our God. Many will see what He has done and be amazed. They will put their trust in the Lord. Psalm 40, verses 1 through 3.

0: Don't let no insurance be an obstacle for early detection, especially with breast cancer. 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I'm Rebecca White, family nurse practitioner at Aslan Health. The Minnesota SAGE program is to assist low-income, uninsured women to undergo cancer screening. When cancer is found at a localized level, 5-year survival rate is 99%. But if it went other places in the body, the 5-year survival rate is 22%.
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I passed on to you what was most important and what had also been passed on to me. Christ died for our sins, just as the scriptures said. He was buried, and he was raised from the dead on the third day, just as the scriptures said. He was seen by Peter, and then by the 12. After that, he was seen by more than 500 of his followers at one time, most of whom are still alive, though some have died. Then he was seen by James, and later by all the apostles. Last of all, as though I had been born at the wrong time, I also saw him. 1 Corinthians 15:3-8.

Singing like a bird. Like what you hear? Let us know. 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

0: Then Jesus went out to the lake shore again and taught the crowds that were coming to him. As he walked along, he saw Levi, son of Alphaeus, sitting at his tax collector's booth.
1: Follow me and be my disciple, Jesus said to him.
0: So Levi got up and followed him. Later, Levi invited Jesus and his disciples to his home as dinner guests, along with many tax collectors and other disreputable sinners. There were many people of this kind among Jesus' followers. But when the teachers of religious law, who were Pharisees, saw him eating with tax collectors and other sinners, they asked his disciples,
2: "Why does he eat with such scum?"
0: When Jesus heard this, he told them,
1: "Healthy people don't need a doctor. Sick people do.

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Point out the road for me to follow. Lead me by your truth and teach me, for you are the God who saves me. All day long I put my hope in you. Psalm 25, verses 4 through 5.

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0: Deuteronomy 1:31. You saw how the Lord your God brought you through the desert. 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
1: And now you have arrived

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Yet all our tears taste the same as they run down pain faces. 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

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Psalm 34, 4-5.

But now God has shown us a way to be made right with Him without keeping the requirements of the law. As was promised in the writings of Moses and the prophets long ago, we are made right with God by placing our faith in Jesus Christ. And this is true for everyone who believes, no matter who we are. For everyone has sinned. We all fall short of God's glorious standard. Yet God, with undeserved kindness, declares that we are righteous. He did this through Christ Jesus when He freed us from the penalty for our sins. For God presented Jesus as the sacrifice for sin. People are made right with God when they believe that Jesus sacrificed His life, shedding His blood. This sacrifice shows that God was being fair when He held back and did not punish those who sinned in times past. For He was looking ahead and including them in what He would do in this present time. God did this to demonstrate His righteousness. For He Himself is fair and just, and He declares sinners to be right in His sight.

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2: Have you resisted temptation to the point of shedding blood? Have you endured persecution to the point of giving up?

that's when things were right. There were no murders in the middle of the night. There was no cancer invading bodies. There was no strife. But sin cut the cord of humanity's life.

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The enemy knows you better than you know yourself, and he hates you. 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

arms outstretched he hung, blood and water flowing down. 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And he gets my sin, and I get his righteousness. So my king was laid in a grave, not breathing, his mother.

You will keep in perfect peace all who trust in you, all whose thoughts are fixed on you. Trust in the Lord always, for the Lord God is the eternal rock. Isaiah 26, verses 3 and 4.

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Yeah.

0: Then Jesus said to the Jews who had believed him, "If you continue in my word, you really are my disciples. You will know the truth, and the truth will set you free." "We're descendants of Abraham," they answered him, "and we've never been enslaved to anyone. How can you say you will become free?" Jesus responded, "Truly I tell you, everyone who commits sin is a slave of sin. A slave does not remain in the household forever, but a son does remain forever. So if the Son sets you free, you really will be free." John 8:31-36.
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0: Welcome to Searchlight, a survey through Scripture with Pastor John Corson. It is our desire to bring you a systematic study of the entire Bible, chapter by chapter, book by book. On our last Searchlight program, we began looking at an important understanding about finding a spouse. Our teaching is from 1 Corinthians chapter 7, where Paul told the single people not to frantically look for a spouse. A better way to find a spouse is the model from the Garden of Eden. God knew that Adam had a need for a spouse. Next, God made Adam aware of that need. And then finally, God put Adam to sleep while God met that need. So we don't have to frantically search for a spouse. We simply trust God to provide that need. As we join our teaching today, we are answering the next question that comes up. How will I know if I have found the right person for me? With the answer, here now is Pastor John.
1: I believe that the idiom, the Hebrew expression, bone of my bone, flesh of my flesh, gives us the real clue for knowing when you've found the right person. You're my completer, my counterpart, my mirror image, my reflection. You see, you as a man, you as a woman, are made in the image of God. How is God made? What does God consist of? Herein is a real mystery. He's a triunity, a trinity, Father, Son, and Spirit. Three but one. You are made in his image. You too are also, in a sense, a trinity. Three, but one. How so? Body, soul, and spirit. You are a three-part person. One entity, but three components. Paul refers to this, I'll read it to you. You can jot it down in your notes for you Bible students. 1 Thessalonians chapter 5. Paul says in verse 23, "The very God of peace sanctify you wholly. I pray God your whole spirit and soul and body be preserved blameless until the coming of our Lord Jesus." I pray, Paul says, for your spirit and your soul and your body. He differentiates the three components of man very specifically. So what is this soul and spirit and body deal? The body is my material part that relates to the physical around me. The soul is my mind, my emotions, my will. It is my personality. It relates to people. The spirit, though, is the real me that relates to God and is going to live eternally, you see. Now, so with the spirit, I relate to God. With the soul, the mind and the emotions and the will, I relate to people. With the body, I relate to the physical. Bone of my bone, flesh of my flesh is saying this. Honey, Eve, we match up perfectly. Body, soul, and spirit. Bingo. We match up. That's the key. When you as a single woman, you as a single man, or you parents who are giving counsel to your kids who are growing up, When a person who is single understands, when he looks at that woman, bone of my bone, flesh of my flesh, we correspond. What does that mean? In body, there needs to be physically a romantic spark. There needs to be a physical attraction between those two people. In soul, which is your mind and emotions, you need to think on the same wavelength. There should be a mutuality of thought process or an appreciation of the other's personality. In spirit, You should be moving in the same direction with the same intensity concerning the things of the kingdom. It goes without saying, both must be born again. Paul specifically says, do not be unequally yoked. But it's more than just both being Christians. There needs to ideally be the same commitment to the kingdom, the same kind of intensity. Now, here's what happens. People settle for two out of three, or one out of three. People say, oh, physically, we're just so attracted. And they just enjoy the romance and woo, fireworks go off. And man, look at her, look at him, woo, you know, and just physically terrific. And spiritually, we both go to fellowship together and study the scriptures on Wednesday. And we even pray, and it's special and it's rich and it's real. We pray together. Oh, man, we're just soulically, we're quite a bit different. I love hunting and fishing. She loves the Rogue Valley shopping mall. I love football. She can't stand sports. She loves Bach and Beethoven. I love the Beach Boys and the Beatles. And she loves to talk by the hour. I can't stand talking. And so there's a romance and there is a spiritual unity, but man, they're on different wavelengths and there's gonna be problems. John, are you saying that we have to have mutuality or similarity of interests? Are you suggesting we got to be the same in our hobbies, in our likings? Not necessarily, for there is a truth in that old adage that opposites attract. But understand, there must be a real appreciation, not a clenched jaw toleration. There must be a real appreciation of your other person's, your other side, the woman or the man. You must enjoy going to the football game with him, even though you wouldn't necessarily go if it was just you on a Saturday. You must enjoy walking through the mall with her because, you see, she intrigues you and you want to share that time and you're interested in her reactions or her perspectives. So I am not saying that there needs to be complete congruency of interest, but there must be an intriguing interest in the other person in the area of the soul. And I believe that you really need to look for, if you're a single brother, a single sister, one who has interests and perspective in the soul that's similar to yours. Others say, oh man, we do that. We're soulically united. We just love to talk by the hour together. We hang out with each other. We enjoy being together immensely. We connect in the soul. Spiritually, we both go to church and we both read the word and we pray together. It's wonderful. Physically, don't really like him to touch me. She kind of turns me off, actually. But you know, we just talk by the hour. We got this, we're just best buddies. Me and her, we're pals forever. Watch out. You're gonna have problems. Because somebody will come into your life sooner or later that will hit that trigger and cause a spark within you, and it's going to cause some difficult tension if you never had attraction or unity in the area of the physical, the body, with that person whom you are marrying. You're going to have trouble. Others say, nah, we see sparks, man, and we talk by the hour. Bodies, man, we're counterparts. There's a romance. Soulically, we're sharing the same perspective in our mentalness and personality. Spiritually, I want to go to the mission, and I want to go serve the Lord, and I want to go do his will. She's a Christian, but she likes coming to church on Easter and Christmas, and that's about it. You're going to have trouble. If you are not united in the area of the Spirit, even if you're both believers, you're going to have trouble. Gals, and this is the way it so often is, if you're talking him into going to church with you and you're not yet married, I would ask you to give it a real careful second look before you go any farther in that relationship. Even though he might be a believer, if he's coming out here or coming to studies with you or going on spiritual journeys because you're begging him to, watch out. What's going to happen 5 years from now? You're going to be sniveling.
2: Well, how come you don't go to church with me? Why can't we go on that mission together? We used to.
1: But you knew in your heart he didn't want to. You forced him to. Watch out. I believe you will know when you found the right person, because body, soul, and spirit, you'll go bone of my bone, flesh of my flesh. We're romantically attracted. We're soulically connected. We're spiritually united in our priorities, in our zeal, in our intensity. Then you can get married with confidence, saying, bone of my bone, flesh of my flesh. This is her. This is him. So Paul would say, seek not a wife, because you'll end up with 2 out of 3 or 1 out of 3. And your marriage will be wobbly. It could even be drudgery. And it might even unravel tragically. If you're single here, hear what the Spirit would say to the church today. Don't settle for 2 out of 3 or 1 out of 3. Go to sleep. Seek not a wife. Wait on the Lord. Trust in the Lord. And in due season, at the right time, if those desires are in you to be married, he'll bring to you that person whom you will say, whoa, and I almost married an ape. And I waited, Lord, a year or two or a decade or more. But look what you've sent my way. Bone of my bone, flesh of my flesh. Ho, ho, ho, happy day, happy day. I know a lot of you understand these things. Would you help us in teaching our teenagers, our collegians, our single brothers and sisters? Would you help us? Too many are seeking after a wife or a husband, contrary to what Paul suggested. The results? Sad. Monkey business. It need not be. You say, great. Not only is it cooking hot, but I made a big mistake. I'm married. Want a banana, honey? I goofed. Where was this teaching 10 years ago? I didn't understand. I thought I was supposed to go out and find him or find her, and I did, and oh, man, I'm stuck. The same Paul that says, seek not a wife, says, seek not to be loosed. If you are married, what do I do? Oh, I don't know. Understand this. If the person that you married on the Lord's ideal list for your mate was number 886, that is, there was 885 other guys or gals that would have been better for you, a closer match. But you went ahead and because perhaps not praying or not caring or stubbornly determined to do your thing and have your way, you plunged in. At that moment, that person who's 886th becomes number one. The person, the guy, the gal that would have been number one is no longer number one. Understand this. Once you marry, once I marry, that is God's perfect will for your life, to stay with her, to stay with him until death separates you. Even if there was a mistake made initially, that person that you're sitting with right now, no one on the face of this earth will be better for you than him or than her. The next person on the list is number two at best. Once you get married, that person becomes your Eve or your Adam, and anybody else at best is number two. Until death separates you, or until that person wrongly walks out on you and has killed the relationship against your will and it wasn't according to your heart. Understand this. That person you're married to, that is God's will for you to hang in there with him, with her. Don't start thinking, well, I wonder if I should make a change. Doesn't work that way. Now what the Lord wants to do in your life is this. He wants to make her and make you, or make you and make him, a new creature. That which was previously perhaps incompatible, unexciting, very different in perspective. He says, man, I want to do something new. Allow me to. Allow me to. Oh, but our marriage is so flat. There's no joy. The bubble, the sparkle is not there. It's just so watered down. We're washed up. Jot down in your notes, John chapter 2. First miracle Jesus ever did was putting the bubble, the sparkle, back into a watered down, washed up marital situation. You know the story. There at Cana, up in Galilee, the first miracle Jesus ever did, walking into a marriage party, a marriage ceremony, they're out of wine. All we've got is water. Talk about watered down. This is terrible. The sparkle, the bubble is gone. Jesus then said, hey, servants, come here. Take those earthen jars, fill them up to the brim with water, pour it out, and watch what happens. Okay, why not? They took those earthen jars, filled them up with water, poured it out, and lo and behold, man, it was sparkling, it was bubbling. That which was just water, watered down, man, the wine of joy, the sparkle, the bubble was miraculously provided, restored. Hubby, wifey, listen carefully. The Lord will miraculously make your relationship sparkly and bubbly if you will take your earthen vessel, fill it with the water of the word. Paul said concerning marriage that we are washed by the water, which is the word of God in Ephesians chapter 5. Check it out. If you fill up your life with God's word and pour it out to your spouse, sharing with them about the Lord, talking to them concerning the things of the Lord, studying the scriptures, praying, serving, rejoicing, worshiping. You allow your life to be filled up to the brim and poured out to your spouse. And you know what you're going to find? What you thought was washed up, watered down, flat, the Lord will touch. And he'll make it sparkly and bubbly and wonderful. Take hope. But you need a miracle. That ape next to you, that orangutan, what can I do? Fill up your life with God's word and just share it with them in love. Not preach at them, not come down on them, not find fault with them, but just let your life overflow with God's word and serve and minister and refresh them, and they will respond. There shall be wine restored. It'll happen if you'll do it. Put away the golf clubs. Put down the paintbrush. And say, you know what, honey? We need to spend time nurturing our lives spiritually. Watch and see what God will do. Well, I want to encourage you, single sister, single brother, trust in the Lord. Wait on Him. Would you? Wait until He brings you that person that's bone of your bone and flesh of your flesh. He's so good. I'm so fickle and so filled with faults and problems. But if your heart today is saying, even partially, Lord, I don't want to make a monkey of myself. I don't want to get messed up in a relationship. I want to be with the right person. If that's your heart at all, He's going to honor that today. He's that way. But you have to decide, even today, Lord, You have Your way. He'll pick you up when you fall down. He'll dust you up, dust you off when you get dirtied up. He'll take care of you if your heart is at all right. Make the decision, single sister, single brother. Make the decision right now. Lord, have Your way in Your time to bring to me that person who is bone of my bone, flesh of my flesh. Help me, Lord. I'm struggling. Don't forsake me, Lord. I'm faltering. But I want Your will to be done. He's a father. If my daughter came to me and said, Dad, pick out my husband. Oh, I'd love that. I would love that. Because I want the best for her. Jesus said, if you being evil, we are, boy, we are, know how to do good things or give good gifts to your children, how much more will the Heavenly Father give good gifts to His? Father, we need You. Just trust Him. If that's your heart, if you say single brother, single person, protect me, guide me, please. He'll do it happily. And every married brother and every sister, seek not to be loosed. You're stuck. So make the most of it. How? By turning to the Lord and filling up your earthen vessel, your pot, with the water of the Word, like Ephesians 5 says, and serving your spouse joyfully, lovingly. Man makes spiritual things the top priority, and you will see He will take that watered-down marriage and make it sparkly. Give Him a chance. He is the marriage miracle worker. Jesus the same yesterday, today, and forever. If you'll do it, hubby, if you'll do it, wifey, you will be happy. Truly. You watch. You wait. You'll see. God bless you.
0: And that is God's heart regarding marriage. He wants to bless us, and we will be blessed if we do it God's way. If you are unmarried, this means waiting upon God for the right spouse. 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

Let all that I am wait quietly before God, for my hope is in Him. He alone is my rock and my salvation, my fortress where I will not be shaken. My victory and honor come from God alone. He is my refuge, a rock where no enemy can reach me. O my people, trust in Him at all times. Pour out your heart to Him, for God is our refuge. Psalm 62, verses 5 through 8.

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0: Welcome to The Word for Today, featuring the Bible teaching ministry of Pastor Chuck Smith, founder of the Calvary Chapel Movement. This radio program is a chapter-by-chapter, verse-by-verse study through the entire Bible. And on today's edition of The Word for Today, Pastor Chuck continues his message, The Grace and Mercy of God, as we pick up in 2 John verse 2. And now, with today's study, here's Pastor Chuck.
1: For the truth's sake, which dwells in us and shall be with us forever. Jesus said, my words are truth. He said, heaven and earth shall pass away. My words shall not pass away. The truth exists forever. And so I love in the truth, or I love in truth, and all they that have known the truth, for the truth's sake. Grace be with you and mercy and peace from God the Father and from the Lord Jesus Christ, the Son of the Father, in truth and love. Grace, mercy, and peace. These are common greetings in the New Testament epistles, usually just grace and peace. Some of them is added mercy. To Timothy and Titus was added grace, mercy, and peace. The grace of God is God's unmerited favor to you. It's getting what you don't deserve. The goodness of God, the blessings of God, which we don't deserve, yet God bestows upon them. That's grace. Mercy is not getting what you do deserve. David, when he prayed very wisely, have mercy upon me, O God, according to the multitude of thy tender mercies, blot out my transgressions. And whenever I pray, I always pray, have mercy upon me, O God. I never say, God, I want justice. I'd be burning. Mercy, Lord, not getting what I deserve. But God goes one step further. Grace, hey, he gives me what I don't deserve. His love, his goodness, his kindness, his blessings. I don't deserve them, but he bestows them upon me. The grace of God, the mercy of God, and peace. He said, I rejoice greatly that I found thy children walking in truth. Boy, if you don't know that truth is the theme of the epistle, you ought to know it by now. He, in each of the verses so far, has mentioned it at least once, sometimes more than once. I rejoice greatly that I found of thy children walking in truth, as we have received a commandment from the Father. And now I beseech thee, lady, not as though I wrote a new commandment unto thee, but that which we had from the beginning, that we love one another. This is really the essence of the New Testament and the commandments of Jesus. Jesus said, a new commandment give I unto thee, that you love one another. Jesus said, by this sign shall men know that you are my disciples, that you love one another. This is the sign to the world. Now, unfortunately, the church's witness to the world hasn't been that good. When churches get in squabbles with each other, when there is fighting and division in the body, it's a very poor witness to the world. It's no sign that we're his disciples. We know, John said, that we have passed from death unto life because we love the brethren. How do I know that I've really passed from death unto life? God's love planted in my heart for the brethren. So, the commandment that we have from the beginning is that we should love one another. And this is love, that we walk after his commandments. This is the commandment, that as ye have heard from the beginning, you should walk in it. So we should walk in love, love one towards another. This is the agape love, that sacrificing, self-effacing, giving love. Now he deals with many deceivers are entered into the world who confess not that Jesus Christ is come in the flesh. This is a deceiver and an antichrist. Remember in his first epistle, he said, believe not every spirit, but try the spirits to see if they be of God. And every spirit that testifieth that Jesus Christ is come in the flesh is of God. But every spirit that testifies not that Jesus is come in the flesh is not of God, the spirit of Antichrist, which is already at work in the world. So now again, he talks about deceivers entered into the world who confess not that Jesus Christ is come in the flesh. Interestingly enough, though it looks identical to his first epistle, there is a very interesting difference in the Greek. That difference lies in the tense. And in the second epistle here that we're considering tonight, the word literally is coming in the flesh. Now, in the first epistle, it was that he had come in the flesh. That is, his first coming was in the flesh. You see, there were the Gnostics who declared that Jesus was a phantom, an apparition. There appeared to be a person, but it wasn't really there. It was just an apparition. That everything of the material is evil. Everything that is of material substance is inherently evil. Thus, had Jesus had a material body, it would have been evil, and he could not have been God. Therefore, he did not have a material body, because that's evil. All material is evil. And the Gnostics taught that Jesus was just a phantom, and they had stories about when he would walk on the sand, you wouldn't see any footprints. You know, and they developed all kinds of things like this. Jesus was an apparition. He didn't really come in the flesh. John said in the first epistle that whoever declared that was, you know, that's the way you test the spirits to see if they are really of God. Here, the test is he coming in the flesh? Now, there is a very interesting point to be made here, and that is the Jehovah Witnesses deny that Jesus is coming in the flesh. His coming is a spiritual coming. He came in 1914, established the kingdom of God in the secret chambers. He's not really coming in the flesh. Now, what does this then say of those who hold that doctrine? Many deceivers are entered into the world who confess not that Jesus Christ is coming in the flesh. This is a deceiver and an antichrist. Now, look to yourselves, or be careful, that we lose not those things which we have wrought, but that we receive a full reward. Whosoever transgresseth and abideth not in the doctrine of Christ hath not God. Though they claim to have the Father, Jehovah Witnesses, yet their denial of Christ is also a denial of the Father. He that abides in the doctrine of Christ, he has both the Father and the Son. And if there come any unto you on Saturday morning and bring not this doctrine, receive him not into your house, neither bid him goodbye. Godspeed. For he that bids him Godspeed is a partaker of his evil deeds. So when they leave, don't say, well, God bless you, brother. Or God bless you. You don't want God to bless their pernicious ways. They are denying the truth of God, that Jesus Christ is God manifested in the flesh, and that Jesus is coming in the flesh. They deny that. So don't bid them God bless you. You might say, God bring you to the truth. God bring you out of darkness into the glorious light of his Son. But not God bless you. Having many things to write unto you, I would not write them with paper and ink. But I trust to come unto you and speak face to face, that our joy may be full. Fullness of joy. That's what the Lord wants for every child of God. The fullness of joy is mentioned by Jesus in John, the 15th chapter. It's related to abiding in him. In the 16th chapter of the Gospel of John, it's related to your prayer life. Ask that you might receive, that your joy may be full. In the first epistle of John, the fullness of joy is related to our fellowship with God. That which we have seen and heard declare we unto you, that you might have fellowship with us. And truly our fellowship is with the Father and his Son, Jesus Christ. And these things write we unto you, that your joy may be full. Now, the fullness of joy is related to just getting together with the body of Christ and fellowshipping. And it's just the meeting face to face. You know, we can write letters to each other and share, but there's just something about that personal meeting together and the time that we can share together. So there's that fullness of joy as we relate to each other the things of Christ, as we talk about the Lord and about the ministry of the Holy Spirit within our hearts and through our lives. Fullness of joy. I'd like to write other things to you, but I'd rather wait until we see each other face to face that our joy may be full. The children of thy elect sister greet thee. Amen. So the third epistle of John is now, again, John addresses himself as the elder, the presbyteros, unto the well-beloved Gaius. Probably not the Gaius mentioned in Paul's epistle to the Corinthians, for he was in Corinth, and it would appear that these letters were written to those in the area of Ephesus. Whom I love in the truth. Beloved, and he's talking to Gaius, I wish above all things that you may prosper and be in health, even as thy soul prospereth. Now, there are many people who quote this scripture as a sort of promise for healing. And they twist the scripture slightly, making it really sort of God's declaration, God saying, I wish above all things that you may prosper and be in good health even as your soul prospers. But this is a personal letter from John to Gaius, and he is greeting Gaius, who is well loved, with this beautiful wish that you may prosper and be in good health. As we so often in our letters, writing to someone we haven't seen for a long time, I hope that this letter finds you in good health. So to use this as a promise for healing is really not scriptural. As God's promise for healing. It is the wish of John for Gaius. Beautiful wish indeed. I wish that you might prosper and be in good health, even as your soul prospers. But it is interesting that there is a relationship made between the prosperity of the soul and the physical well-being. And we are discovering more and more as we study the human body that there is a very definite, direct relationship between a person's physical health and their mental well-being. We are learning how that attitudes can change the body chemistry, and that bad attitudes can create harmful chemicals that will attack your body physically. And there is a definite relationship between mental attitude and organic illnesses in many cases. The psychologists say 90%. I think that they're overstressing their side. But there is a definite relationship between many illnesses and the mental attitude of the person. So there's the correlation made between the physical well-being with the mental, the prosperity of the soul, the mind. There is a proverb that says, a merry heart doeth good like a medicine. You know that they have discovered that that is scientifically correct? That laughter aids tremendously in the digestion of food. You ought to have a joke book at your dinner table. Bitterness can eat at your physical being. It can create ulcers. Chemicals that are harmful, destructive. So it is interesting that John would make the correlation between the physical and the emotional or mental. I wish above all things that you may prosper and be in good health, even as your soul prospers. For I rejoiced greatly when the brethren came and testified of the truth that is in thee, even as you walk in truth. And I have no greater joy than to hear that my children walk in truth. I can concur with what John is saying here. The greatest joy, I think, of a teacher is to hear that their children are walking in truth. You know, to come across someone that you ministered to 15, 20 years ago and find them walking in the truth is just a thrill. No greater joy. In the same way, there's probably no greater sorrow than to hear that your children have turned from the truth, got caught up in some weird doctrine, some heresy. That's painful. That hurts. But no greater joy than to hear that they are walking in the truth. Beloved, you do faithfully whatever you do to the brethren, to the strangers, which have borne witness of your love before the church, whom if you bring forward on their journey after a godly sort, you will do well. Now, he's talking about Gaius's treatment of these itinerary evangelists and prophets. You've been hospitable to them. You've helped them along their way. And in this you did well. It was, and they've come and they've told of your love. They've told of your hospitality. Because that for his name's sake they went forth taking nothing from the heathen. So these itinerant prophets had gone forth in the name of the Lord and for his name's sake, but they wouldn't take anything from the Gentiles, which is in the New Testament Greek, the heathen or the pagans. Because in Christ, you know, they were all brothers. There was Jew nor Greek, barbarian, Scythian. But so the Gentiles referred to those outside of Christ. I question some of the fundraising techniques of the churches today that go to the major corporations, or they go to the businesses, or they go to the world to find financing for the ministry and for the work of the church. The early prophets that went forth did not practice that. In fact, as I told you, if they asked for money, they were considered to be a false prophet. That's the apostles wrote their didache, and they said if they asked for money, they're false prophets. So he is encouraging Gaius in his hospitality. The love that he had shown was good. It had been reported. And he said, we ought to receive such that we might be fellow helpers of the truth. Now I wrote unto the church, but Diotrephes, who loves to have the preeminence among them, did not receive us. Diotrephes, an interesting character. He look how his sin has been exposed throughout the years. A man who loved the preeminence in the church. He didn't want to give, you know, any place to anybody else. It would, you know, he wanted the preeminence. So when these prophets would come in, he wouldn't receive them. In fact, he even refused John the Beloved, the apostle of the Lord. There are Diotrephes still in the church today. Those who are looking for a position for themselves, those that are looking for a place of power and authority, who want preeminence. So John said, wherefore, if I come, I will remember his deeds, which he doeth, prating against us with malicious words, and not content therewith, neither doth he himself receive the brethren, and he forbids them that would and cast them out of the church. I mean, this guy was a real tyrant. He wouldn't receive these itinerant ministers, and if someone in the church would receive them, he'd throw them out of the church. John's exhortation is, beloved, follow not that which is evil, but that which is good. And he that doeth good is of God, but he that doeth evil hath not seen God. Again, here John puts the emphasis upon what a person is doing. Be ye doers of the word and not hearers only, deceiving yourselves. Not he who has the law is justified by the law, but he who does the law is justified by the law. Having the knowledge of Jesus Christ doesn't save you. It's following him as your Lord that brings salvation. It isn't mouthing the Apostles' Creed that will save you. It's what are you doing? If you're doing good, then you're of God. But if you're doing evil, you really don't know God. Demetrius has a good report of all men. And probably this letter was given to Demetrius, who was heading that way, as a letter of reference from John, and he told him to give it to Gaius. And so he is encouraging him now when Demetrius gets there to receive him. Demetrius has good report of all men and of the truth itself. Yes, and we also bear record, and you know that our record is true. Now, I had many things to write, but I will not with ink and pen write unto thee. But I trust I shall shortly see thee, and we shall speak face to face. So as he closed the second epistle, so he closes the third with the anticipation of seeing him, not having to write to him the things that are on his heart. Peace be to thee. Our friends greet you. Greet the friends, my friends, by name.
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0: 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That's right here on the next edition of The Word for Today.

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I wait quietly before God, for my victory comes from Him. He alone is my rock and my salvation, my fortress where I will never be shaken. Psalm 62, verses 1 through 2.

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My favorite Bible verse, it is not Philippians 4:13. 4:13, I can do all things through him who strengthens me. My favorite is Philippians 4:11. Not that I am speaking of being in need, for I am learned in whatever situation I am to be content.

You are of God, little children, and have overcome them, because he who is in you is greater than he who is in the world. 1 John 4, verse 4.

shall we say about such wonderful things as these? If God is for us, who can ever be against us? Since he did not spare even his own son, but gave him up for us all, won't he also give us everything else? Who dares accuse us whom God has chosen for his own? No one, for God himself has given us right standing with himself. Who then will condemn us? No one, for Christ Jesus died for us and was raised to life for us, and he is sitting in the place of honor at God's right hand, pleading for us. Can anything ever separate us from Christ's love? Does it mean he no longer loves us if we have trouble or calamity or are persecuted or hungry or destitute or in danger or threatened with death? As the scriptures say, for your sake we are killed every day. We are being slaughtered like sheep. No, despite all these things, overwhelming victory is ours through Christ who loved us. And I am convinced that nothing can ever separate us from God's love. Neither death nor life, neither angels nor demons, neither our fears for today nor our worries about tomorrow, not even the powers of hell can separate us from God's love. No power in the sky above or in the earth below. Indeed, nothing in all creation will ever be able to separate us from the love of God that is revealed in Christ Jesus our Lord.

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Whoa!

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Lord is a shelter for the oppressed, a refuge in times of trouble. Those who know your name trust in you. 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

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It's time to hop on the Bible bus with Dr. J. Vernon McGee in this morning's broadcast of Through the Bible.

0: We have a whole lot of marble tombs walking around. Spiritual zombies. Those who are dead in trespasses and in sins. Well, I think that statement by our teacher, Dr. J. Vernon McGee, is strong. But just stay with us. Because he says what we're about to hear next is one of the strongest statements in all of God's Word. Welcome to Through the Bible. I'm Steve Schwetz, your host, on this five-year journey through God's Word. Now, in just a few moments, we're going to arrive at Matthew 23 and verse 23, where Jesus calls the scribes and Pharisees to account. It's really a powerful study, one that reveals a side of Jesus that, well, may surprise you. So go ahead, grab your seat on the Bible bus and get comfortable. And while you do, I want to share a few letters from our fellow passengers in Indonesia this time. Many people don't realize that persecution is a daily reality for many believers in Indonesia. And a lot of people don't know it's the most populous Muslim nation in the world. Though about 15% of the population identifies as Christian, over 1 million people in Indonesia can be characterized as unreached by the gospel. In many places, opportunities to share Christ are limited. But God's word, faithfully translated and broadcast in local languages, is going where few people can, and it's transforming the lives of listeners. Like Felix, for example, he says, "My faith had become very weak because of many questions about history and religion. But through your programs, I began to see that the Christian faith is rooted in real events and real truth. The teaching helped rebuild my confidence in the Bible." And then Santi shares this, "I went through a period where I was deeply disappointed with people in the church. Because of what happened, I began to question Christianity itself and even thought about leaving the faith. But when I started watching this program, my perspective slowly changed. I began to see that my faith should be rooted in Christ and His Word, not in the failures of people. It helped restore my heart." Now, our final note comes from His Kendry, who says this, "You have really opened my mind and heart to know God and receive His Word, even though I don't have much knowledge about the Bible. I feel like my eyes have been opened to so many things I never understood before. Since I started learning, my life has completely changed. I have more peace in my heart, more joy in my days, and finally know what it means to walk with God. Even my family feels the difference. We talk to each other more kindly, we forgive faster, and we pray together now." Wow. Peace in his heart, joy in his days, and an understanding of what it means to walk with God. You can't ask for more than that. God is so good. Well, if you'd like to join us in praying for listeners like these in Indonesia and around the world, you can sign up for the World Prayer Team from our app at ttb.org as well. And let's pray together. Heavenly Father, thank you for your word that does change lives and brings hope. Continue to go before us, Lord, as we share your word in Indonesia and across the world. And we thank you in advance for what you're going to do in each heart. In Jesus' name we pray. Amen. Turn now to Matthew 23 as we go through the Bible with Dr. J. Vernon McGee.
1: Now today, friends, we return to the 23rd chapter of Matthew, and we'll put in verse 23. Now we are in a section where it's filled with many woes. It's woe, woe, woe, and many of them are here. These woes are denunciations of our Lord upon the religious rulers of that day. It's the harshest language that you'll find in the Word of God. No prophet of the Old Testament ever denounced sin as it's being denounced here by the Lord Jesus. And I wish today that I could get this chapter into the hands of the liberals. I'm of the opinion many of them have never read it. I understand one here in Southern California, when it was called to his attention, didn't even know it was in the Bible. Of course, he'd never read the Bible, and he did not even know this was in the Bible. There is a misunderstanding today of who the Lord Jesus really is. Liberalism has given the impression that he's the love child and that all he ever talked about was love. That's not true, of course. In fact, up at Berkeley, one of the banners that was carried around in the days of the protest up there was, "Jesus, yes, church, no." And a senator from up in Oregon has made a great deal of that because he says the church today is giving the wrong impression and that they want Jesus, but they don't want the church as it is. Well, I disagree with that entirely. My point is, yes, they've misunderstood the church. And the church, is giving a wrong impression. I agree with all of that. But my friend, the main problem is they've really misunderstood who Jesus is. He uses the harshest language. He loved sinners and he died for sinners. But my friend is the judge. He's also going to judge sinners. And we need to have a correct perspective of who he is. And therefore, he's misunderstood today. Why, the average conception of the Lord Jesus is not even biblical. And the Jesus of the liberal never did live. He never had an existence. You say, well, what do you mean by that? Well, I mean simply this. Because I ask a liberal preacher this. Does the Jesus that you believe in, was he virgin born? He said no. Did he perform miracles? No. Did he die on the cross for the sins of the world? No. Did he rise bodily from the grave? No. Well, I'd like to know where that Jesus ever originated then. There's no documents that tell about him living in the first century. The only documents that we have tell of one virgin born, a miracle performer, who died for the sins of the world, who rose from the dead, and who ascended into heaven, and who's coming as the judge of this earth. My friend, that Jesus is not known today, and he's the only one that's ever lived. This other one is a figment of the imaginations. Will you listen to him here now? I know this is strong language. This is strong tea, and not everyone can receive it. Verse 23, I'm reading now of Matthew 23. Woe unto you, scribes and Pharisees, hypocrites! For ye pay tithe of mint and anise and cumin, and have omitted the weightier matters of the law, judgment, mercy, and faith. These ought ye to have done, and not to leave the other undone. Now they would tithe these plants that produce condiments like mint and anise and cumin. For instance, when I was a boy, my mother always kept out in the backyard somewhere a little patch of mint to put in iced tea in summertime. And wasn't much, just a little patch. And can you imagine one of these religious rulers measuring off a little patch of mint and taking a tenth of it to give to the Lord? Oh, they were strict about those little matters. But our Lord says you forgot the weightier matters of the law, and those weightier matters would have brought them to the person of Christ, but they forgot them. Then verse 24, ye blind guides, which strain at a gnat and swallow a camel. Do you think that's humorous? I do. If I'd been there that day, I'd laugh at this one. That is, if I wasn't a Pharisee or a scribe, and if I'd been there, I sure hope I wouldn't have been one of those. May I say to you, I think this is very funny. But, of course, it's said in a very serious vein here, but I'm sure many in the crowd laughed, especially who knew those old religious rulers. And we've got a lot of folk that make so much of the little things today. They strain at a gnat. They swallow a camel. I know a dear lady, and thank the Lord she's now gone to be with the Lord. Oh, she used to argue about lipstick. And you know that she had the meanest tongue of any person I think I've ever met. Now, she didn't think that as bad, but lipstick was terrible. And frankly, I think that to have the paint of gossip on the end of your tongue is lots worse. And especially use that paint to blacken somebody's character or reputation, I think that's a lot worse than just put a little paint on your lips. Some of them be better without it, of course. But I think all of us ought to look as well as we can. Some of us don't have much to work with. But we ought to do the best we can with what we've got. It's amazing how people can strain gnats and swallow camels, even to this good day. I don't know about you, but to me that's very humorous. Verse 25, woe unto you, scribes and Pharisees, hypocrites! For ye make clean the outside of the cup and of the platter, but within they are full of extortion and excess. And I would say that this is a picture of the average church today. They are busy making the outside of the cup and platter clean. My, they go through ceremonies. And they want to have the best equipment. And they talk so nice and pious on the outside. But inside, they don't deal with sin. In fact, they don't like that word. It's a dirty word. And it is dirty, by the way, but that has to be cleaned up. Now listen to him in verse 26, "Thou blind Pharisee, cleanse first that which is within the cup and platter, that the outside of them may be clean also." Now, don't misunderstand. The Lord is saying the outside of the platter ought to be clean, too. But you give a wrong impression when the inside is dirty and the outside is not. And the place to start is on the inside. Verse 27, "Woe unto you, scribes and Pharisees, hypocrites." My, he really leveled the gun at this crowd. "For ye are like unto whited sepulchres, which indeed appear beautiful outward, but are within full of dead men's bones and of all uncleanness." Now, this to me is the most frightening figure of speech that he ever used. And I would say the picture of the platter and the cup and saucer, clean on the outside, dirty on the end, the picture of the average church. But I'm afraid this is a picture of the average Christian today, so-called. Don't think he's a Christian. Great many people outside, they have beautiful marble, and it really looks nice. But inside, dead men's bones. They're dead in trespasses and sins. They have a form of godliness, but deny the power of it to take a sinner, forgive his sins, regenerate him, make him a new creation in Christ Jesus. And friends, until that's happened to you, your church membership is null and void. And it's nothing in the world but hypocrisy. I think that the average way of bringing in church members today, of just getting nice people, so-called, to join the church, is the biggest hypocrite factory that there is possible today. They are living just like the world, may I say to you. We got a lot of old whited sepulchers walking around today. Walking graveyards, zombies, if you please, spiritual zombies, dead in trespasses and sins. And I want to tell you, this is strong language here. Now listen to the Lord Jesus in verse 28. "Even so ye also outwardly appear righteous unto man, but within ye are full of hypocrisy and iniquity." Oh, my friend, he's denouncing the religious leaders, and that should be denounced. I think above everything else is the fact that the church has gone astray today. And my friend, if you've got a Bible-teaching church in your community and a Bible-teaching preacher, man who believes the book and is trying to preach it, for God's sake, stand with him in these days. He needs you, and you need him, and we today need men to stand for the word of God. Verse 29, "Woe unto you, scribes and Pharisees, hypocrites, because ye build the tombs of the prophets and garnish the sepulchres of the righteous." It's amazing today how a preacher or a great evangelist or that sort of thing in his day was absolutely ridiculed, denounced, and that was true of all of them of the past. Spurgeon was denounced in his day, and look at the preachers who quote him today. And Dwight L. Moody was, and R.A. Torrey was. My friends, may I say to you, our Lord sure did know human nature, and it hasn't changed. He said, "You build tombs to the prophets. After they're gone, you'll build them a tomb, and you garnish the sepulchres of the righteous. And say, if we had been in the days of our fathers, we would not have been partakers with them in the blood of the prophets. Wherefore ye be witnesses unto yourselves that ye are the children of them that kill the prophets. Fill ye up then the measure of your fathers." They're doing the same thing today they did in that day. Now, here he comes, and this is something that'll blanch your soul. This is something that's devastating to that damnable doctrine of the universal brotherhood of man and the universal fatherhood of God. Listen to him now, verse 33. "And those of you that just think he was the gentle Jesus and never said anything that would even hurt anything, why, some of them think he'd never even swat a fly or crush a grape. But apparently he did. Listen now, verse 33. "Ye serpents, ye generation of vipers, How can ye escape the damnation of hell? Do you know any language stronger than that? There's not a sailor along the waterfront today that can say anything stronger than that. Ye serpents, ye generation of vipers. What does that mean? Why, you're an offspring of vipers. And now don't give me that saccharine sweetness about the universal fatherhood of God. God doesn't claim you, my friend, if you've rejected Jesus Christ. The only way to become a son of God to as many as received him, that is the Lord Jesus, to them gave he the right to become the sons of God, even to those that don't do any more nor less than believe on his name. Now, that's harsh, and don't blame me for it, because I'm nice and sweet. I would never say anything harsh like this, but he did. He did, my friends. I'm just saying what he said here. You can't have it much stronger than this. I'm afraid this is a cup of tea that's a little too strong for a great many of the liberal-minded folk today. He was no love child. He came to die for your sins because he loved you, but if you reject him, he becomes your judge. Verse 34, wherefore, behold, I send unto you prophets and wise men and scribes, and some of them ye shall kill and crucify, and some of them shall ye scourge in your synagogues and persecute them from city to city, that upon you may come all the righteous blood shed upon all the earth, from the blood of righteous Abel unto the blood of Zacharias, son of Barachias, whom ye slew between the temple and the altar. Apparently that was an incident in that day. And he begins right at the beginning and brings them down to the present hour that these are to be judged, my friend. He's not making any distinction here that is made today. Well, we know that everybody will ultimately be saved. He says not. He makes it very clear they will not be. Verily I say unto you, all these things shall come upon this generation. And he's looking forward now to the destruction of Jerusalem in 70 A.D. And what does he do now? The one who made this strong denunciation now will weep over Jerusalem. Listen to him now. O Jerusalem, Jerusalem, thou that killest the prophets, and stonest them which are sent unto you, how often would I have gathered thy children together, even as a hen gathereth her chickens under her wings, and ye would not. Behold, your house is left unto you desolate. For I say unto you, ye shall not see me henceforth, till ye shall say, blessed is he that cometh in the name of the Lord. Now, Jerusalem has rejected him in the triumphal entry. Now, he rejects Jerusalem, but now he weeps over this city. You see, he denounced, yes, but he did love them, and the judgment now must come, and he weeps. Someone made the statement in Dwight L. Moody's day that he was the only man that ever lived that they thought could preach on hell. Harsh-minded are a person with a very strong personality maybe ought not to preach on hell unless you're moved by it. Not at all. You remember, they thought he was Jeremiah because he could weep. Jeremiah gave the strongest message in the Old Testament, but he wept over it. And I'm of the opinion that we ought to be very careful today about our denunciation unless we are moved emotionally by it. And if we're not, maybe it'd be better not to say anything at all. Now, that brings us to the Olivet Discourse, Matthew 24 and 25, and we're going to give some time to this Olivet Discourse. You see, not only were these religious rulers in shock, but his apostles were also at this, and this seemed to be a strange turn of events for them. They thought he would establish the kingdom and that Jerusalem would become the capital, but now their house is to be left unto them desolate. And they'll not see him until they do say, blessed is he that cometh in the name of the Lord. They rejected him. Now, he is going to the cross. Now, what's going to happen in the meantime? Well, these apostles have some questions, and they're really shocked at what he said. Now I'm reading chapter 24, and we begin the Olivet Discourse, and we'll put out a proper introduction for it next time. And Jesus went out and departed from the temple, and his disciples came to him for to show him the buildings of the temple. Why, he said to the crowd there that day that the place would be desolate. This house would be desolate. It was Herod's temple. It had already been 40 years in building, and it was destroyed in 70 A.D. before it was finished. And now he says it's to be destroyed or left desolate. And the disciples come and said, you take a look here at these buildings. It's not desolate now. And Jesus said unto them, see ye not all these things? They thought they saw it. And they asked him to take a look. And he says, do you really see it? And by the way, friends, do you see your hometown or where you live today as God sees it? When we first came to Southern California, we spent every Monday my day off riding around looking at this fantastic place. It was fantastic in those days before everybody in the world tried to get out here. And it was a beautiful place. And I'd say to my wife, though, I'd say, you know, all of this is under judgment. We really don't see it as it is. The judgment is coming upon all of this. And God will judge this area. Do you really see all of this that's around us today, friends? It's passing away. All these cultural centers, these great schools, these great institutions, these skyscrapers, these great cities, they're all going to pass away. Do you see all these things? Now listen to him. Verily I say unto you, there shall not be left here one stone upon another that shall not be thrown down. It's all coming down, every bit of it. Now, if you think the first statement put them in shock, they right now, my friend, in trauma, and they're really in a bad way now. Notice, as he sat upon the Mount of Olives, the disciples came unto him privately, saying, now they come to him. They've talked it over, I'm sure. They come to him with three questions, and he's going to answer these three questions, friends. And the Olivet Discourse is another one of the discourses where the fanatics, all of these schisms today, all of these cults, they make a great deal of it. And when anyone wants to be sensational. Now, the Lord Jesus is not talking about everything under the sun here. And he's not talking about the church here. The church is not in the Olivet Discourse. He's answering three questions. Now, briefly, I'll read them and come back and begin here next time. First, tell us, when shall these things be? When the time will come when one stone will not be left upon another. Number two, and what shall be the sign of thy coming? And third, what is the end of the world? Is my translation and yours, but it should be age. The world never comes to an end, but the age is coming to an end. Now, what is the sign of the end of the age, and what is the sign of his coming? And he'll answer them in that order, by the way. And these are the three questions he'll deal with. He'll not talk about anything else but these three things, because he's answering a question. Our three questions here, three in one, as it were. Now, we'll take that up next time as we come to the Olivet Discourse, one of the most important that he ever gave. Until then, may God richly bless you, my beloved.
0: Do you want to hear more? Well, let's read Matthew 24 and 25 together carefully so we can be prepared for what we're going to study next. 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So let's be prepared. 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So thanks in advance for the help. I'm Steve Schwetz, and I certainly look forward to studying God's Word with you next time here on Through the Bible.

Through the Bible is a 5-year study of God's entire Word, and together we discover God's purposes in history and our lives, found only when we believe in Jesus Christ. Do you know Him yet?

Psalm chapter 100, a psalm of thanksgiving. Shout with joy to the Lord, all the earth. Worship the Lord with gladness. Come before him singing with joy. Acknowledge that the Lord is God. He made us and we are his. We are his people, the sheep of his pasture. Enter his gates with thanksgiving. Go into his courts with praise. Give thanks to him and praise his name. For the Lord is good. His unfailing love continues forever, and his faithfulness continues to each generation.

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2: 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That's next on A Sure Foundation.
3: How many times have I, in the past, gone to a church service when I had a hidden sin? Things that I thought nobody knew. And I forgot that God did. God did. All things are open before Him. We have to be careful about that because we think that we'll not be found out. And God is saying here, oh no, you have been found out.

0: anyone who's terrible at keeping secrets? There are just some people who are unable to keep things to themselves, whether it's something told in confidence or a fun surprise party. Well, today on A Sure Foundation, we'll see that none of us are able to keep secrets from God. Whatever we think is hidden, even deep within ourselves, is known to the Lord. Depending on your relationship with the Lord, that can either be a comfort or a terror. We'll be looking at Ezekiel chapter 21, where God is calling out the secret sin of the nation of Israel. Here's our teacher, Pastor David Rosales.
1: The hardest thing is in the world for you to admit is you're wrong. Any married couples in here, you ever have a fight? Nah, never do. But theoretically, let's talk about my marriage. I've had one. To admit you're wrong. To admit it, to say I am wrong without saying, but you. See, the reason I'm wrong, and yes, okay, I give up. It's been 25 minutes. Okay, I'm wrong. But there's a reason. And the reason that I did that is because you, and that's how it is. Because you did this. Listen, if you wouldn't have done that, I wouldn't have done this. We wouldn't have a fight. Okay, yeah, I'm wrong, but you are. And that's kind of what we do. You know, I'm wrong, but you're wrong too. And that's why a lot of the fights are never really ended. They're just postponed for another day. I mean, it's going to come out again because nothing changes because we really don't think we need to change. You see, if you saw me as I see me, then you'd agree with me. We wouldn't have a problem. And so what you have to do is you have to mature to understand that you're living with somebody who's as perfect as I am. When you finally come to understand that, we'll get along. I'm wrong. A kid does something wrong. The parent begins to speak to them. The kid keeps saying they didn't do it. They didn't do it. When they finally admit that they did, it's because somebody else made them do it. If you got more than one kid, you've got a built-in excuse in the house. If you got just the one kid, that kid's busted every time. I heard about a little boy. Well, the father was saying that the house was broken into. And he was telling this audience, you know, my house was broken into. He said, and he says, a weird thing, because he says, I didn't lose the VCR. I didn't lose the DVD. I didn't lose the widescreen TV. I didn't lose the computer. Didn't lose my cell phones. Didn't lose any of the money out of my wallet. The weirdest thing, he said, is the burglar. All he wanted to do was come in and pee in my son's bed. Because when his little boy had an accident, the daddy had walked in there and said, what happened, son? I don't know. A burglar came in and peed in my bed. It wasn't the little boy. It was the burglar. He said, honest thing, didn't steal anything, just had to go pee in my son's bed. He said, the funny thing is he took my son's pajamas and threw them under the bed, too. It's just an amazing thing. Even the small things we don't admit. Even the small things we don't like to admit. The reason I hit her is because she hit me. The reason I hit her is because she was looking at me. She was looking at me. Everybody knows that's a capital offense. If someone's looking at you, you ought to hit them. We don't admit that we're wrong. We don't admit it. It takes the Holy Spirit of God to grab hold of us. And keep us from moving long enough for us to say, you're right. Sometimes it takes years of patience on the part of God for somebody like me, somebody like you, to finally say, you're right. And the funny thing about that is we think that we've been getting away with all these things for all these years as if nobody knows. When in reality, God has known all along. That's what he's saying. He's saying your transgressions are uncovered. There's nothing hidden from God, according to Hebrews 4:13. Everything's naked before him. The psalmist in Psalm 90, verse 8, says it like this: you have set our iniquities before you, our secret sins, in the light of your countenance. Secret sins. What an interesting way to put it. Some men's sins precede them. I mean, you see somebody walking down the street and they're all doped up or drunk. You see somebody on the street, they're trying to pick up a prostitute. You're talking to somebody and they're all flushed out and they're swearing at you. Their sins are pretty open. You can see that. They're not hidden. They're open. They're in the open. You see it clearly. You don't say anything to them at that moment, perhaps. It's probably not wise to confront them. But you see it. But there are other people that when you see them, you wouldn't know that they had some hidden thing going. I mean, that's how it was during the time of Jesus, wasn't it? You had those Pharisees, those religious leaders, that Jesus was the only one who could really refer to them in the way that he did. He spoke of them in this way. He said, you are hypocrites. You're wearing a mask because you're saying one thing and you're doing another. They're the ones who stood on the street corners, and they're the ones who prayed at certain times of the day so that people would go by and say to themselves, it's prayer time. I should have prayed. Look at how righteous that one is. He's taking time to pray three times a day. They're the ones who, with great openness and in such a way as to be seen by others, would take their gifts and give them to the poor. And people would say how generous they are. They are so unbelievably generous. They're the ones who would actually fast more than the law required. And yet Jesus said they would disfigure their face so that they would be seen by men to be fasting, meaning they would walk around with this real sorrowful look in their face. And people would say, what's wrong? Oh, nothing. I'm just fasting. And Jesus said, these are the ones who receive the reward from the attention they get for doing that. But listen, during the time of Christ, when Jesus said, unless your righteousness exceeds the righteousness of the scribes and Pharisees, you've got no chance of entering into the kingdom of God. The immediate response of the disciples was, then who can be saved? Because when it came down to it, they had the most open appearing religious life of anybody in their community. These are the people who are the most respected. They had the secret sins. And when Jesus came and spoke to them, he said, you're like whitewashed tombs. You are clean on the outside, but on the inside, you're filled with decay and all manner of dead men's bones. You're the kinds of people who will go across the world to make one convert. And when you've converted them, you make them twice the child of hell that you yourself are. You're the ones who strain at gnats and you swallow camels. You tithe of the mint and the herbs and all kinds of those things, the small things, the inconsequential things, but you've forgotten the weightier things of the law, like love and justice and those things that really matter. You don't do those things, but you do the others.
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1: Hidden sins. Hidden sins. How many times have I, in the past, gone to a church service when I had a hidden sin? Things that I thought nobody knew. And I forgot that God did. God did. All things are open before him. We have to be careful about that. Because we think that we'll not be found out. And God is saying here, oh no, you have been found out. I definitely know about these things. And I definitely am bringing judgment. Ecclesiastes 12:14 says, God will bring every work into judgment, including every secret thing, whether good or evil. God will bring every work into judgment. You see, that's why grace changes things. Because we're not trying to make ourselves better. We are simply those who admit that we can't. That's why I cast my cares on him, because I know that he's capable of handling them because he cares for me. That's why we came to faith in Christ. That's why we didn't try to become religious. That's why we didn't go that route. Perhaps you tried to for a while and realized that there was just no way that you could be a perfect person. And you were somebody in desperate need of help. And that's why Jesus came, in order that he might give you the ability to do that which you desire, but have the inability to perform without his help. If I don't give my heart to Christ, I die carrying those sins, and ultimately they're revealed in judgment. But when I give my heart to Christ, God washes me clean of those sins, and I become a brand new person. And so Christianity is built on not human effort, but the work of God on our behalf. Here, God is simply saying to this nation, your transgressions are uncovered. I will deal with you. Now, verse 25, now to you, O profane, wicked prince of Israel, whose day has come, whose iniquity shall end, thus says the Lord God. Remove the turban, take off the crown, nothing shall remain the same. Exalt the humble and humble the exalted. Overthrown, overthrown, I will make it overthrown. It shall be no longer until he comes, whose right it is, and I will give it to him. Now, this is interesting. This is a prophetic word. This word specifically is to the king, King Zedekiah, and he's being judged for unfaithfulness to God and to man. But notice how it says remove the turban. When it says remove the turban, the high priest wore a turban. And when he says take off the crown, that speaks of obviously the king. So you're looking at the religious leadership as well as the political leadership. And he's saying this is all overthrown. Remove it. Now, it's interesting how he says nothing shall remain the same. Notice how he says, I will make it overthrown. It shall be no longer until he comes whose right it is, and I will give it to him. And what he's speaking is prophetic. What he's saying here is that the office of priest and the office of king is never fully restored, even after the Jews return from captivity, because in reality, that doesn't take place until the return of the Lord Jesus Christ. When he's saying overthrown, overthrown, I will make it overthrown, it shall be no longer until he comes, whose right it is, he's speaking of the return of Christ. He's speaking of Messiah. Now, even after the Jews return from captivity in Babylon, the offices are not ever what they will one day be until the day Jesus Christ actually rules and reigns. And so what he's speaking concerning is the office of the high priest and the king. And he's saying that neither of those will be fully restored until Jesus Christ comes. Now, on one occasion, Jesus was speaking. If you take notes, it's found in Luke 21, verse 24. And Jesus said there, Jerusalem shall be trodden down by the Gentiles until the times of the Gentiles are fulfilled. What he's speaking about here, when he's speaking about the kingdom not having its impact until Messiah reigns, is he speaking about a time that is referred to by Jesus as the time of the Gentiles. Jerusalem is trodden down. It was trodden down by Nebuchadnezzar. Nebuchadnezzar began to rule as the greatest king that ever lived, but he was representative of the greatest Gentile kingdom. There were other kingdoms that followed after him, the Medo-Persian, the Greek, and the Roman. This is the rulership of the Gentiles in the period of time that the Gentiles will have sway. But ultimately, in the future, the times of the Gentiles come to an end. Jesus, in his second coming, establishes his kingdom. So Jerusalem will remain desolate until the Jews recognize Jesus as Messiah when he returns to set up the kingdom. The times of the Gentiles end with the return of Jesus Christ. At that time, the people will look upon him whom they have pierced and mourn for him as one mourns for his only son, Zechariah says. And they will say, blessed is he who comes in the name of the Lord. And so what is being spoken of here is God is saying the priesthood and the kingship is not going to be ever fully realized until my Messiah comes, that's why he says, it shall be no longer until he comes whose right it is. I will give it to him. He's speaking of Jesus. Verse 28, and you, son of man, prophesy and say, thus says the Lord God concerning the Ammonites and concerning their reproach, and say, a sword is drawn, polished for slaughter, for consuming, for flashing, while they see false visions for you, while they divine a lie to you, to bring you on the necks of the wicked, the slain whose day has come, whose iniquity shall end. Return it to its sheath. I will judge you in the place where you were created, in the land of your nativity. I will pour out my indignation on you. I'll blow against you with the fire of my wrath, deliver you into the hands of brutal men who are skillful to destroy. You shall be fuel for the fire. Your blood shall be in the midst of the land. You shall not be remembered, for I, the Lord, have spoken. You see, he says, not only is Jerusalem going to be judged, but the Ammonites will also. What's interesting, and we'll see this in chapter 25, is what is interesting is God actually tells them why that he brings this judgment. It's because when Babylon takes Jerusalem, they rejoice to see the temple and everything destroyed. And God says, I'm dealing with you for that kind of attitude. They were joyful when that took place. Now, when Babylon took Judah, the false diviners of Ammon were giving false visions of safety. So God says, they're lying to you. You're going to be taken into bondage. So you might as well put your sword away, because it's not going to do you any good to resist, because your judgment is certain and there's no escaping it. Now, what's interesting, I don't know. Does anybody here know an Ammonite? Anybody have a neighbor, friend, relative, Ammonite? No, of course not. That's what God says. You shall not be remembered, for I, the Lord, have spoken. You're going to be wiped out, and you will no longer exist. And that's what took place with the Ammonites. They no longer exist, because God was saying that. He's saying, listen, you can't rejoice when my people are being dealt with. You can't be happy and celebrate over the destruction of my people and the temple. You can't. And because you've done that, I will judge you. Now, your false prophets are going to be telling you, it's no big deal. Don't worry about it. Your diviners are going to be saying to you, you're okay and you're safe. But the fact is that they're lying to you. If there is such a thing as truth, there is such a thing as a lie. And the biggest thing in the world for you to understand is the difference between the truth and the lie. And the origin. The origin. See, we as believers believe the word of God because we believe the origin is from God. So God, who cannot lie, tells us the truth in his word. Now, false prophets may be as sincere as the day is long, but they're still not telling the truth. And God isn't going to judge on the basis of sincerity. His judgment is based on whether it's true or not, because you can be sincere and be entirely wrong. Like that mother whose little boy was sick. He was coughing, and she had taken him to the doctor and gotten a prescription for his cough. And as he was coughing, she stumbles out of bed. It's early in the morning. She's so sleepy. She goes to the medicine cabinet. She pulls out the prescription, fills up a large tablespoonful of it, gives it to her little one, goes back to bed. The morning discovers she had poisoned her own son. With all sincerity, she was giving to that child medicine, but in reality, she gave that child iodine, and she poisoned her own baby. Did she mean to? No. No. With all sincerity, she intended to give him something that was prescribed by the doctor to make him well, but she still gave him the wrong thing. Do you judge her as being somebody who intended? No. She didn't intend to do that. She intended to minister. I was talking to a friend of mine over 30 years ago now, and I said to him, you need to come to Christ. You need to give your heart to Christ. He said to me, you know, I was raised in a particular religious faith. My mother taught it to me. I can't turn away from what my mom taught me. His mother was wrong. She didn't bring him to faith in Jesus Christ. My friend was not a Christian, but my friend wouldn't turn to Christ. He said at that time, because I couldn't break my mother's heart by coming to Christ. I was speaking to another young man, and he said the same thing. I can't come to Jesus Christ. He said, my mom raised me to be what I am. And I said to him, are you willing to go to hell for your mother? And he said, yes. And I said, I wasn't willing to go to hell for my mother. I said, but I was willing to bring my mother to heaven. And the way that she's going to come to heaven, comes to heaven, is through faith in Jesus Christ. It's not your religion. It's your relationship to God through Jesus Christ that we're talking about, not what your mother gave to you. There are so many people who are so stuck on their traditions that they received that do them no good. We've had members of our church who have told me that their mate doesn't want them coming to church here because it's not the church they were raised in. And don't want to bring the kids here. Don't bring the kids to that church because I want to take them to my church. Problem is they never go to their church. So the kid is without religious instruction because one of the parents doesn't want to step away from the traditions they've received, traditions that have done them no good. But they don't want to walk away from those things. No, I wasn't willing to go to hell for my mother, but I was more than willing to bring my mother to heaven. And that's what happened in my case. I brought my mom to faith in Christ. And I brought my dad to faith in Christ. And I brought my family to faith in Christ. Because I discovered a long time ago, the most selfish person in the world is the one who goes to heaven alone. And I didn't want to do that. You see, God is a righteous judge. Even the things that we think are being done that are right, he knows whether they are or not. And when we put our hope and trust into something other than him, the only thing he can do is judge us. We can't plead insanity. We can't say guilty with an explanation. It's either did you or did you not believe me? And we can't explain away our problems to God. Because at that point, looking into his eyes, we're only going to be able to say, I did believe you. That's why I'm entering into your kingdom. Or I rejected you. That's the only answer you can give. I received you or I rejected you. God says to the Ammonites, your diviners are lying to you. And you're going to be wiped out. Because you believed the lie. And because you rejoiced at the pain of my people Israel when I judged them. God help us to believe the truth and not the lie.
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Therefore, he instructs sinners in the way. He leads the humble in what is right and teaches the humble his way. All the paths of the Lord are steadfast love and faithfulness for those who keep his covenant and his testimonies. 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

store or even driving in my car or somewhere like the DMV. I know you're always with me, or even if I'm by myself, or even in a big crowd. It doesn't matter where I am, I know you're always right there. This is 24/7 heaven living in me. I got Jesus.

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Or even if I'm done wrong, or even if I'm spit on, it doesn't matter what they say.

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May I never forget the good things he does for me. He forgives all my sins and heals all my diseases. He redeems me from death and crowns me with love and tender mercies. He fills my life with good things. My youth is renewed like the eagles. The Lord

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He has removed our sins as far from us as the east is from

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The Lord has made the heavens his throne. 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

May the God of hope fill you with all joy and peace as you trust in him, so that you may overflow with hope by the power of the Holy Spirit. Romans 15, verse 13.

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3: The Passover of Josiah was remarkable in its strict obedience to the law of Moses. It was also remarkable in the way that it shined amidst these dark years in Judah's history. Now, I know Hezekiah came forth in a dark time, but I would say that the time that Josiah came forth was even darker, and that made this bright line shine all the brighter.
2: When you live in an anti-Christian culture, common sense would tell you to tone down your religious activities and just blend in. Many believers might try to live out their faith in isolation, trying to balance their risk of exposure without compromising their faith. As we examine the account of Josiah in today's passage with Pastor David, we'll be challenged to shine brightly in dark times. It will invite persecution and suffering, but your light can be even more effective when darkness surrounds. Now, here's Pastor David in 2 Chronicles chapter 35 as he begins his message, Josiah's Passover.
3: 2 Chronicles chapter 35 is the story of Josiah's Passover. The story of King Josiah of Judah is found in 2 Chronicles chapters 34 and 35. Josiah was the 16th king in the line of David. So you begin with David, and then you have Solomon, Rehoboam, Abijah, Asa, Jehoshaphat, Jehoram, Ahaziah. We're not counting the evil queen mother, Athaliah. She was an illegitimate ruler. Then Joash, Amaziah, Uzziah, Jotham, Ahaz, Hezekiah, Manasseh. Then finally, Josiah. Josiah began his reign about 381 years after the death of King David, and after the Assyrians had conquered the kingdom of the 10 northern tribes, the kingdom of Israel. This chapter, 2 Chronicles chapter 35, describes the great Passover celebration that Josiah led. Here we go, starting at verse 1. Now Josiah kept a Passover to the Lord in Jerusalem, and they slaughtered the Passover lambs on the 14th day of the first month. And he set the priests in their duties and encouraged them for the service of the house of the Lord. Then he said to the Levites who taught all Israel, who were holy to the Lord, "Put the holy ark in the house which Solomon, the son of David, king of Israel, built. It shall no longer be a burden on your shoulders. Now serve the Lord your God and his people Israel. Prepare yourselves according to your father's houses, according to your divisions, following the written instruction of David, king of Israel, and the written instruction of Solomon, his son. And stand in the holy place according to the divisions of the father's houses of your brethren, the lay people, and according to the division of the father's houses of the Levites. So slaughter the Passover offerings, consecrate yourselves, and prepare them for your brethren, that they may do according to the word of the Lord by the hand of Moses." We read here sort of a summation statement to begin chapter 35. Verse 1 says, "They slaughtered the Passover lambs on the 14th day of the first month." Now, the previous Passover of note was in the days of Hezekiah, and that was described back in 2 Chronicles chapter 30. That Passover had to be celebrated in the second month, but Josiah was able to keep this great Passover at the appointed time, at least according to Numbers chapter 9, verses 1 through 5, in the first month. That's what it tells us there in verse 1. In verse 2, it reminds us that he set the priests in their duties and encouraged them for the service. Josiah understood that it would take an enormous amount of planning and work to properly conduct this Passover. The priests needed to be both set and encouraged for this work. I like what Charles Spurgeon had to say about this. He said, "The first thing is to get every man into his proper place. The next thing is for every man to have a good spirit in his proper place, in his present place, so as to occupy it worthily. You see, first you got to get set, then you got to be encouraged to do the work. And as part of the work, this is what Josiah told them to do. Verse 3, put the holy ark in the house which Solomon, the son of David, king of Israel, built. You see, under Josiah's direction, Hilkiah the priest recently had found the copy of the law of Moses in the temple. Now we learn that under the apostate administrations of the previous kings, Manasseh and Ammon, apparently the holy ark, that is the Ark of the Covenant, had also been removed from the temple. Now King Josiah directed that it be returned to its rightful place. And it's interesting how he phrases this command. It says here in verse 3, it shall no longer be a burden on your shoulders. That sort of indicates that the ark was not at rest, so to speak, until it was in the holy place of the temple. The time was long overdue to return it to its rest, so to speak. Now, why was the Ark of the Covenant removed from the temple in the days of wicked Manasseh and Ammon, his son? Well, John Trapp has an interesting comment on this. Let me read to you this comment from the Puritan commentator John Trapp. He says this: the Hebrews tell us that the priests in those idolatrous times had carried the holy ark out of the temple, that it might not stand there among these heathenish idols, and they conveyed it to the house of Shallum, who was uncle to the prophet Jeremiah and husband to the prophetess Huldah. Well, maybe that's the case. I think it's likely that the Ark of the Covenant was removed by faithful priests who wanted to take it away from the presence of the unpredictable and idolatrous leaders of Israel at that time, namely Manasseh and then his son after him, Ammon. So they were going to mark the Passover. And of course, part of Passover was the killing, the sacrifice, the slaughter of the lambs for the Passover offerings. That's why it says in verse 6, so slaughter the Passover offerings. Again, one of the main features of the Passover celebration was the sacrifice of a lamb for each household. This was according to the original command in Exodus chapter 12, verses 43 through 49. And this meant a substantial amount of work for the priests. So the lambs were here provided beginning at verse 7, where it says, then Josiah gave the lay people lambs and young goats from the flock, all for Passover offerings for all who were present, to the number of 30,000 as well as 3,000 cattle. These were from the king's possessions. And his leaders gave willingly to the people, to the priests, and to the Levites. Hilkiah, Zechariah, and Jehiel, rulers of the house of God, gave to the priests for the Passover offerings 2,600 from the flock and 3,300 cattle. Also, Conaniah, his brothers, Shemaiah and Nathaniel, and Hashabiah, and Jeel, and Josbad, the chief of the Levites, gave to the Levites for Passover offerings 5,000 from the flock and 500 cattle. Friends, this was staggering generosity on the part of King Josiah. He provided, did you see that figure there in verse 7? 30,000 lambs or goats for the Passover sacrifice, as well as 3,000 cattle that are also mentioned in verse 7. It shows how passionate King Josiah was to have a proper Passover celebration, that he was willing to bear the expense of it. Now, in 2 Chronicles chapter 30, it describes the great Passover that Hezekiah celebrated. Well, the total number of offerings, according to Martin Selman, is more than double than that which they had at Hezekiah's Passover. And he says this was a further indication of the greater generosity and significance of this occasion. What's more, if you look at verse 8, it says, and his leaders gave willingly to the people. As is often the custom, the generosity of the leader, that was King Josiah, prompted the generosity of others, the leaders who were under him. All right, now, starting at verse 10, we're going to read a description of the slaughter of the Passover lambs and the sacrificial meal. This will be verses 10 through 14 here in 2 Chronicles chapter 35. So the service was prepared, and the priests stood in their places, and the Levites in their divisions according to the king's command. And they slaughtered the Passover offerings, and the priests sprinkled the blood with their hands while the Levites skinned the animals. Then they removed the burnt offerings that they might give them to the divisions of their fathers' houses of the lay people to offer to the Lord as it is written in the book of Moses. And so they did with the cattle. Also, they roasted the Passover offerings with fire according to the ordinance. But the other holy offerings they boiled in pots, in cauldrons, and in pans, and divided them quickly among all the lay people. Then afterwards they prepared portions for themselves and for the priests, because the priests, the sons of Aaron, were busy in offering burnt offerings and fat until night. Therefore the Levites prepared portions for themselves and for the priests, the sons of Aaron. This service that was prepared, it was arranged in this very significant way, very well organized, very well executed here. And it had to be, because there were thousands upon thousands of offerings to make. That's why when it says in verse 11, and they slaughtered the Passover offerings, it seems interestingly that these sacrifices were all directly made by the priests themselves. They did not allow the heads of each household to perform the sacrifice individually. Now, this is sort of in contrast to Hezekiah's practice, if you go back to 2 Chronicles chapter 30. It's also in contrast to the law given in the law of Moses. Deuteronomy chapter 16, verses 5 and 6 seems to indicate that it was the individual household heads that would sacrifice the lamb that was used for Passover. But on this occasion, the Levites slaughtered all of the Passover lambs. Adam Clark had a little bit of a different suggestion than this. He suggested that the people slayed or killed their own paschal lambs, I'm quoting here from Adam Clark, and then present the blood to the priests that they might sprinkle it before the altar, and the Levites flayed them and made them ready for dressing. Well, that could have been. Maybe it was a cooperative work between the heads of the household and the Levites and the priests, but it was a remarkable sacrifice for this Passover. Now, of course, part of the Passover offering was to eat the meat. And that's why it says here in verse 13, they roasted the Passover offerings with fire according to the ordinance. This was a second aspect of the Passover celebration. This was a festive meal enjoyed by the entire nation, household by household. I like what J. Barton Payne said. He said, while flocks of sheep and goat provided for the paschal lambs, the cattle must have served for peace offerings, for feasting throughout the days of unleavened bread that followed the Passover. So once they took care of the people, it says there in verse 14, then afterward they prepared portions for themselves and for the priests. Now, friends, that's the proper order. First, the people were served, and then the priests and the Levitical leaders. And friends, this was a great Passover celebration. Look at this now, starting at verse 15, and I'm going to read all the way through verse 19. And the singers, the sons of Asaph, were in their places according to the command of David, Asaph, Heman, and Jeduthun, the king's seer. Also, the gatekeepers were at each gate. They did not have to leave their position because their brethren, the Levites, prepared portions for them. So all the service of the Lord was prepared the same day to keep the Passover and to offer burnt offerings on the altar of the Lord, according to the command of King Josiah. And the children of Israel who were present kept the Passover at that time and the Feast of Unleavened Bread for 7 days. There had been no Passover kept in Israel like that since the days of Samuel the prophet. And none of the kings of Israel had kept such a Passover as Josiah kept, with the priests and the Levites, all Judah and Israel who were present, and the inhabitants of Jerusalem in the 18th year of the reign of King Josiah. This Passover was kept. Friends, it was an amazing occasion. It even included special leading of worship. Verse 15 says that the singers, the sons of Asaph, were in their places. There was nothing in the law of Moses that directed singing or a communal worship service at the celebration of Passover. Josiah, therefore, went beyond the commandment to make this an especially meaningful and memorable occasion. In addition to this, verse 15 says, also the gatekeepers were at each gate. They did not have to leave their position. This shows that Josiah was mindful of the security and the strength of the kingdom even during this great celebration. Every guard stayed ready and on duty. And as the verse 15 says, the Levites prepared portions for the grateful gatekeepers. They brought them out to them. Look, this is food to go. We'll deliver it to you. We will do a little delivery service to you right there. You stay at your position and guard the security of God's people. We'll bring to you some of this wonderful meal from the Passover. Verse 16 says, so all the service of the Lord was prepared the same day. Because of the remarkable planning, organization, and hard work of the king, the priests, and the Levites, this massive amount of sacrifice and festive meals were all prepared the same day. They did this not out of some strange compulsion, but in trying to be obedient to the command of Moses for the day on which to observe Passover, as recorded in Numbers chapter 9, verses 1 through 5. But the bottom line was this. It says in verse 18, a really remarkable statement here. Verse 18, there had been no Passover kept in Israel like that since the days of Samuel the prophet. This celebration of Passover was so significant that someone had to go back before the time of David and Solomon to find a keeping of Passover that was so well organized and so joyfully conducted. Now, I find that a remarkable statement because in 2 Chronicles chapter 30, Hezekiah led such an amazing Passover time that first of all, they had the Passover day together. Then they spent the week following the Feast of Unleavened Bread together. And then they decided to spend a whole nother 7 days together, hearing the law, worshiping the Lord, eating communal meals together, praying and giving honor to God and so forth. To me, that sounds like an amazing instance in Hezekiah's day. Now, it's said of Hezekiah's Passover that there had never been a Passover like that since the days of David and Solomon. But notice this. This Passover held under Josiah was so amazing that he says there was never a Passover like that from before the time of David and Solomon. You have to go back to the days of Samuel. What made it so special? Well, it was remarkable in the magnitude of its celebration, including even the remnant of the north that came to celebrate it in Jerusalem. It says here that all Judah and Israel includes people from the north and the south, implying a larger attendance than at Hezekiah's Passover. And he chronicles that 2 Chronicles chapter 30, verse 25. That's it from Martin Selman. So it was remarkable in the magnitude. It might have been just plain bigger than Hezekiah's Passover. But secondly, the Passover of Josiah was remarkable in its strict obedience to the law of Moses. It was also remarkable in the way that it shined amidst these dark years in Judah's history. Now, I know Hezekiah came forth in a dark time. But I would say that the time that Josiah came forth was even darker. And that made this bright line shine all the brighter. John Trapp said of this, no, not Hezekiah. For at his Passover, the congregation was not so great, nor so well prepared, nor were the Levites and singers so well marshaled, nor the sacrifices so many. Now, that brings us to the end of verse 19. Next, we're going to start at verses 20 through 22. But what we have in front of us is the sad part of the story. Everything we've read so far about King Josiah has just kind of amazed us with what a remarkable king he was. And he was a remarkable king. But like so many of even the good kings of Judah, he had some weakness, some failing. And the author of Chronicles is going to tell us about that as well. Starting out verse 20, I'm going to read verses 20, 21, and 22 here. After all this, when Josiah had prepared the temple, Necho, king of Egypt, came up to fight against Carchemish by the Euphrates. And Josiah went out against him. But he sent messengers to him saying, "What have I to do with you, king of Judah? I have not come against you this day, but against the house with which I have war. For God commanded me to make haste. Refrain from meddling with God who is with me, lest he destroy you." Nevertheless, Josiah would not turn his face from him, but disguised himself so that he might fight with him, and did not heed the words of Necho from the mouth of God. So he came to fight in the valley of Megiddo. Fascinating. Verse 20 says that Necho, king of Egypt, came up to fight against Carchemish. Now, this was part of the geopolitical struggle between the declining Assyrian Empire and the emerging Babylonian Empire. The Assyrians, becoming weaker, made an alliance with the Egyptians to protect them against the growing power of the Babylonians. And as Pharaoh Necho is on his way to face these armies, this great army of the Babylonians, he's heading towards Carchemish for this historical battle. It says here in verse 20 that he's on his way, Josiah went out against him. Sadly, Josiah disregarded what was actually good counsel from Necho when Necho said to him, verse 21, "What have I to do with you, king of Judah? I have not come against you this day." Josiah stubbornly refused to hear this warning, which actually was from God, even though he heard it from the leader of Egypt. Now, Josiah was in sin when he did this, because his attack against Egypt was in support of the Assyrian Empire, and he had no business supporting the Assyrian Empire. G. Campbell Morgan put it like this: the only reason for doing so must have been some supposed political advantage. Against that kind of action, the prophets were constantly warning the kings. A word claiming to be from God, forbidding what was already forbidden, had the weight of a moral appeal, almost amounting to certainty. Indeed, Necho himself said in verse 21, "For God has commanded me to make haste. Refrain from meddling with God who is with me, lest he destroy you." Now, I think it's unlikely that Necho understood and meant that he was, in fact, an agent of the God of Israel. He probably said and understood this in terms of his own gods and his own incorrect understanding of God. Nevertheless, it was an unknowing divine prophecy. You know, this is much like the words of Caiaphas regarding the death of Jesus. John chapter 11, verses 49 through 52 records these words from Caiaphas, the high priest, who said, "It's better, or it's good, for one man to die on behalf of the nation." And that's exactly what Jesus did. It was one man dying on behalf of all his people. Caiaphas, the text tells us, without knowing it, spoke prophetically.
2: 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Although the events of this book took place thousands of years ago, we believe that there are lessons that are still valuable to us today. Now, Pastor David would like to share a special invitation with you.
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I lift up my eyes to the hills. From where does my help come? My help comes from the Lord who made heaven and earth. He will not let your foot be moved. He who keeps you will not slumber. Psalm 121, 1 through 3.

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Don't worry about anything. Instead, pray about everything. Tell God what you need and thank Him for all He has done. Then you will experience God's peace, which exceeds anything we can understand. His peace will guard your hearts and minds as you live in Christ Jesus. And now, dear brothers and sisters, one final thing. Fix your thoughts on what is true and honorable and right and pure and lovely and admirable. Think about things that are excellent and worthy of praise. Philippians 4, verses 6 to 8.

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1: I waited patiently for the Lord to help me, and he turned to me and heard my cry. 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He has given me a new song to sing, a hymn of praise to our God. Many will see what he has done and be amazed. They will put their trust in the Lord. Psalm 40, verses 1 through 3.

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3: I'm guessing that every audience I speak to has some people who are dealing with anxious thoughts or worry. It's just a given. I say that solely because I'm a human being. And everybody I've ever met deals with that. So, he gives the command. He says, don't be anxious for anything, but... Okay, that's a word of contrast. Now listen, the contrast is the solution. The contrast is the solution. The cure or the solution for anxiety, worry, care is replacement. Replace the thoughts that are dividing your mind with other thoughts. Prayer, supplication, thanksgiving, requests. So replace anxiety with what the Bible calls in Peter, 1 Peter chapter 5, casting. That's replacing, casting. Peter says, casting all your cares, merimnao, casting all your cares upon him because he cares for you. So the cure, the solution is in the contrast. Don't do that. Don't let your mind, because your thoughts, neuroscientists tell us that the average human mind thinks 70,000 thoughts per day. Your thoughts are like rabbits. Boom, boom, boom, boom, boom, boom, boom, boom. You got to harness them. You got to control them. You have to bring every thought captive to the obedience of Christ. And so when you're having thoughts and they're dividing your mind, replacement, casting all your anxiety, care, worry, merimnao, on the Lord, on him, because he cares for you. When you do that, he gives you a guarantee. And the peace of God, which surpasses all understanding, will guard or mount up as a guard or a sentry at your heart and minds through Christ Jesus. Cast all your cares upon him, all your cares upon him. Pray about everything. You know, sometimes we go, well, I do the big things in life, but I don't want to bother things, God, with the little things. I have this little thought. I don't want to like pray about that. Why not? It's when you cast the little things to him. Now, when you do that, you're keeping the little things from becoming big things. The little things grow and become big things. A woman, this is one of my favorite stories of G. Campbell Morgan. A woman came to G. Campbell Morgan and she said, do you think God minds if we bring the little things to him? And he smiled and he said, ma'am, can you think of anything that's big to God? You're asking me about little things. What's big to him? Bring everything to him. So don't let it grow. Everything. Casting all your cares upon him. And the peace of God, which surpasses all understanding, will guard your hearts and minds through Jesus Christ. There is a difference between peace with God and the peace of God. Peace with God happened the day you were saved. Peace of God is an experience that is different from the first. The peace with God is not a feeling, it's a fact. The war is over. You're redeemed. You're saved. If you're a saved individual, God declares you're at peace with him. There's nothing that stands in the way. Even though you may have peace with God and you may be a saved man or woman tonight, you may not be experiencing and feeling peaceful. The peace with God is a fact. This peace, the peace of God, is a feeling. It's a feeling. It's an experience that you have. Jesus Christ as your Savior brings you peace with God. Jesus Christ as your Lord brings you the peace of God. One's a fact, the other is a feeling. Feeling of peace is promised to those who have the fact of peace with God, and you can enter into it, and you're told how right here. I've always loved that little quip about this guy who was a worrywart. He was a worrier. Every day you come to work and you just like, you know, worry and talk to himself, and just he looked miserable. And one day he came whistling and happy, and everybody at work said, dude, what's up? And he goes, you know how I worried like every day, all the time, every week, every month, every year. Yeah, I know that. You're known for that. We all talk about you in the office. He goes, well, I finally figured it out. I hired somebody to worry for me. And they all said, you hired somebody? What are you paying this person? He goes, I'm paying him $200,000 a year, but it's worth it. Said, $200,000 a year, you make $50,000 a year. How are you going to afford it? He goes, I don't know. That's his worry. Have you ever thought, I'm God's property? This is his worry. I've cast it on him. He bought me with a price. I got a lot of problems. You got a lot of problems. Let him have those problems. He can handle them. Cast all your cares on him. Finally, brethren. Now he means business. You know, in chapter 3, verse 1, he said, finally, my brethren. Really, what he meant is, he's a man after my own heart. Really, you know, he said, I'm going to end now. Well, not really. I got some more things to say. So that really meant furthermore, this really does mean my final thoughts. Finally, brethren, because he's in chapter 4, whatever things are true, whatever things are noble, whatever things are just, whatever things are pure, whatever things are lovely, whatever things are of good report, if there is any virtue, if there's anything praiseworthy, meditate on these things. The things which you learned and received and heard and saw in me, these do, and the God of peace, before it was the peace of God, now the God of peace will be with you. A couple quick things about the two verses we just read. There is a linguistic structure to these two verses that is a very definite linguistic structure. I know we don't care about that. Except, basically, both verses are a list of things tied to a main clause or a main verb. The main verb, there's a list in verse 8, and the main verb is think or meditate. And then verse 9, another list, and the main verb is do. Think, verse 8, do, verse 9. Do you know that in the Bible, there's a close relationship between what you think and what you do? That your thoughts provide the basis for your actions? Jesus said to his disciples, teaching on humility after he washed their feet, if you know these things, happy are you if you do them. There's always a connection between what you know and what you do, what you think about and what you do. So that's how it is broken up. And so he says, whatever things are true. And by the way, instead of going through all these things basically mean the same thing. Whatever is true, God's truth, God's word, whatever things are noble, things are just, whatever things are pure, whatever things are lovely, whatever things are of good report, if there's any virtue, if there's anything praiseworthy, meditate on these things. I wonder if we were to tape that verse on our television or our computers or our iPads or phones, if we would, looking at that verse, look at some of the things that we watch. I'm not going to press that and try to make you squirm or feel guilty, but I bet we would be looking at a lot fewer of those things, because not everything that we see on those screens fit this bill. But he says, meditate on these things. Logizomai is the Greek word, and it means logical thought. So basically, when you logically think through God's principles, they form the basis by which you live your life. You do these things, you see. And so whatever things are those things, the things which you have learned and received and heard and saw in me. So by precept and by example, these do, and the God of peace will be with you. But, verse 10, but I rejoiced in the Lord greatly that now at last your care for me has flourished again, though you surely did care, but you lacked opportunity. What is he referring to? He's referring to, as you'll see, their financial support of Paul. Paul started the church 10 years prior, hadn't heard from him, or they hadn't heard from him for 5 years. However, the Philippians had financially supported Paul. When Paul went through Macedonia, he went through Thessalonica. The next town over, they sent financial help to him. He's going to mention that. Paul's in prison in Rome. Even while he's in Rome, they had sent one of their church members, a guy by the name of Epaphroditus, with a financial gift to help take care of Paul. Now Paul's sending the letter and giving it to Epaphroditus to go back to Philippi to give him the letter and basically say, thanks for your financial support. So I rejoice in the Lord greatly that now at last your financial care for me has flourished or blossomed again, though you surely did care, but you lacked opportunity. You didn't know where I was. Well, here I am in Rome in jail. Thanks. Not that I speak in regard to need, for I have learned in whatever state I am to be content. And he's going to explain that. I could have a lot, I'm content. If I have physical abundance in my life, if I don't have much at all, in fact, if I'm in poverty, I'm still content. Whatever state I'm in. I don't know how many of us could say that.
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3: You're in the state of New Mexico. Are you content? Whatever state I'm in, I'm content, Paul said. Now, can I make an obvious point? Advertisers don't want you to be content. The advertising world banks their whole industry on a principle of your discontentment, and they work hard at making you discontent. 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You would be more happy if you bought this product. Look how your life would change. Look how many friends you'd have. Look how successful you would be. You need this. They are working hard, studying human nature to make you content. And it's worked. 100 years ago, the average American said they could identify 70 things that they need. Today, over 500 things they say they need. It's worked. Whatever state I'm in, to be content. Contentment, the word for content means self-contained, actually, autarkes. And self-contained was a word the Stoic Greek philosophers used. That was their aim in life, to come to a place where they were above human desire. Paul uses the word that people were familiar with, and he says, yeah, you know, I'm content, but not like the Stoics. It's very different, my source of contentment. And Paul's source of contentment is, well, rejoice in the Lord always. It's sort of like Psalm 23, the Lord is my shepherd, I shall want. That's contentment. Contentment doesn't come from what you have, but whom you have. The Lord is my shepherd, I shall not want. I'm rejoicing in the Lord always. Whether I have a lot or I have a little, my contentment is not in what, but in whom I have. I know how to be abased. I know how to abound. Everywhere and in all things, I have learned both to be full and to be hungry, both to abound and to suffer need. I can do all things through Christ who strengthens me. Yeah, you know what? You don't even have to make comment on that. Just that verse elicits that response, because we all know that to be true. I can do all things through Christ who strengthens me. Paul said, I learned to be content. And I believe contentment is something you have to learn. And to learn it, you have to go through it. You got to go through these hardships. You have to be tested in these areas. And you kind of come out the other end going, I'm good. I'm good. Thank you, Lord. With thanksgiving, I know how to be abased, know how to abound everywhere in all things. I could unpack that, but I've already done that on a Sunday morning. So I can do all things through Christ who gives me the strength or strengthens me. Nevertheless, you've done well in that you shared in my distress, that you supported me financially. Now you Philippians know that in the beginning of the gospel, when I departed from Macedonia, no church shared with me concerning giving and receiving, but you only. Kind of an amazing statement to me that more churches didn't support Paul. You know, if there's one missionary, I would say we'll give whatever we have to, it would be him. I mean, imagine being able to say, I support Paul the apostle in the mission field. You know you're going to get fruit from that investment. But Paul said, no, they didn't do it, but you did. For even in Thessalonica, verse 16, you sent aid once and again for my necessities. And I love this part. Not that I seek the gift, but I seek the fruit that abounds to your account. Now, I've heard ministries and ministers ask for money on television, on radio, you know, dig deep and give to us. And we're struggling this month. And, you know, we could really use a love gift. And we need, and he says, I don't need anything. And the only reason I'm bringing it up is I'm really just thinking about you and your account. I'll explain that in a moment. Fruit that abounds to your account. Indeed, I have all and abound. I am full, having received from Epaphroditus the things that were sent from you, a sweet smelling aroma, an acceptable sacrifice, well-pleasing to God. Now, when he says, fruit that abounds to your account, that's a financial term he's using. And it refers to interest gained on the credit side of a ledger in ancient times. Credit side of the ledger. Interest gained on the credit side of a ledger. So here's what he's saying. When you support me, Paul the Apostle, and I lead a person to Christ, or I plant a church, or the gospel gets into the Praetorian Guard in Rome, or whatever, that's fruit to your account. We're partners in the ministry. I'm the mouthpiece, but you supported the mouthpiece so that in heaven, people are going to come up to you, Philippians, and say, thank you. I'm here because you supported Paul the Apostle. And so Paul says, we share in the reward in heaven. It goes to your account. God will put that to your account. So it's not like I need anything. What I'm really thinking about is fruit. I want you to have a fruitful spiritual bank account. Fruit that abounds to your account. Indeed, I have all, I am full, Epaphroditus, etc. To me, this puts a whole new light on how we should give financially. When a ministry goes on television and says, we're really struggling and we need your help, I'm going, well, I wonder then if they're really fruitful. And I shouldn't give because they need a special love gift. What I should do is find fruitful ministries, successful, fruitful ministries, teaching the word, leading people to Christ, doing evangelism, training up others, and give to that, because in heaven, I'm going to get that reward from all the fruitful ministries. So Philippians really sheds light on that practice and how we should give. We should look for ministries that are fruitful. He says, a sweet-smelling aroma, well-pleasing to God. Verse 19, and my God shall supply all your need according to his riches in glory by Christ Jesus. Another great promise that I've heard quoted many times. Unfortunately, I've heard it quoted out of context. People quote this verse as if it's a blanket promise for all Christians. I don't believe it is. I believe that it has a context. Every text has a context. You know that you should never take any text out of context. A text out of context becomes a pretext for a subtext. You have to look at a text in its context. What is the context? Paul doesn't make this promise to the Corinthians. Paul doesn't make this promise to the Thessalonians. He doesn't make this promise to the Corinthians, Galatia, I mentioned them, but he makes it to the Philippians. So the context is those who are generous in their finances, giving to fruitful ministry like the Philippians, my God shall supply all your, you've supplied all my need and I've been fruitful to your account. But my God, because of that, will be generous to you and supply all your need. That's the context. That's what the verse means. You Philippians who have been so generous in your gifting, my God shall supply all your need according to his riches in Christ Jesus. So if you're stingy, don't be grabbing this verse. The better solution is just be open-handed. Be generous. God's generous. Be generous. Now to our God and Father be glory forever and ever. Amen. He says amen, but he's not done. Greet every saint in Christ Jesus. The brethren who are with me greet you. And notice who the brethren are, or at least among all the saints greet you, but especially those who are of Caesar's household. You see, Paul is chained to guards 24/7 in six-hour shifts, Roman praetorian elite guards that guarded Caesar and his palace and were stationed in Rome. They were fastened to Paul. That was part of the house arrest of a Roman citizen. But imagine being chained to Paul the apostle. And because they were chained to Paul and because he would be telling them the gospel, many of those praetorian guards had become brothers and sisters or brothers in Christ. They're part of the saints in Rome, those of Caesar's own praetorian guard. You know, I can imagine maybe the Philippians were saying, Lord, because Philippi was a Roman colony, Lord, if there's any way somehow that you could even reach Caesar's household with the gospel. I mean, I can't think of it, how that is possible, but in Jesus' name, do it. Lo and behold, Paul gets arrested, thrown in a Roman prison, chained to a praetorian guard. Bingo. And many of them came to Christ. When you go to heaven, you're going to meet praetorian Roman guards who were chained to Paul. Isn't that cool? Okay, we're done. The grace of our Lord Jesus Christ be with you all. And the second amen counts. Amen. Book's done.
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0: Then Jesus went out to the lake shore again and taught the crowds that were coming to him. As he walked along, he saw Levi, son of Alphaeus, sitting at his tax collector's booth.
1: Follow me and be my disciple,
0: Jesus said to him. So Levi got up and followed him. Later, Levi invited Jesus and his disciples to his home as dinner guests, along with many tax collectors and other disreputable sinners. There were many people of this kind among Jesus' followers. But when the teachers of religious law, who were Pharisees, saw him eating with tax collectors and other sinners, they asked his disciples,
2: "Why does he eat with such scum?"
0: When Jesus heard this, he told them,
1: 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Sick people do.

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3: Everyone can be prayed for and everyone can pray. And so there's some wisdom in choosing that amount, even at a smaller group, a group of four. And he prayed for them. And I don't know if you've ever been prayed for and felt what that feels like, where maybe you mentioned in passing a problem in your life, and then as you're in that small group, someone remembers you and what you're going through and actually vocalizes that to our Father who is in heaven. And man, does that ever feel wonderful?
2: In your faith journey, have you ever been a part of a small group? 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
3: It's important that we remind ourselves not only of the obedience of Jesus to lay down his life in love, but also the love of the Father. For that's the love that we speak of in that most often quoted verse, John 3:16. For God so loved the world that he gave his one and only Son, that whoever believes in him will not perish, but have everlasting life. And, you know, being a father, I'm realizing more and more in an ever-increasing fashion what kind of love that would be. And it's sad to say, and I'm sorry to say, that I wouldn't give my son for any of you guys. I'll confess that. No way. What kind of love is that? Now, I know that Jesus willingly laid down his life in love, and it wasn't like he was a baby boy or anything. He was a full-grown mature individual that made his choice before the foundations of the world were made. But yet I could see myself as a father saying, nope, nope, nope, nope, nope, nope. Someone else can do that. Closest thing I can think of to help us understand that would be like if you were a mom or a dad and your son or daughter was going off to war. They wanted to possibly lay down their life so that others could live. And I could see myself saying, nope. Someone else can do that. Yet there's a point where you know it's the right thing to do and you kind of relax that grip. And God so loved the world that he gave his one and only Son so that whoever believes in him will not perish but have everlasting life. And then Jesus was lovingly obedient and brought his heavenly Father glory. Now turn back to John 17 as Jesus continues his prayer, first for himself, that he might complete the work that God has given him so that others may live, so that others may find everlasting life, so that others might find eternal life. And I don't know if you noticed as we read through that, that eternal life was defined for us in verse 3 of John 17. And it may be different than what you thought of before. John 17 verse 3 says, and this is eternal life, that they may know you, the only true God, and Jesus Christ, whom you have sent. I love that. This is eternal life. It's not something that we are going to receive at the pearly gates. It is something that we receive at the moment of conversion as we begin this relationship with God, because eternal life is knowing God. That's what happens when we surrender to him. We begin to know him and we no longer stand before him as our judge or as our creator, but now we are in a relationship with him as our heavenly Father and we get to know him. Oh, wow, you're really that good. I didn't know that. I thought you were this way, and our misconceptions are erased and the truth of God is written upon our hearts and we fall that much more in love with him as we learn that much more about him. And you know that this is the same in any relationship. Husbands, do you know your wife's shoe size? That's very important. And you're probably the only one that's going to find out that little detail so that you can bless her, or what her favorite meal is, or the fact that she always sneezes in pairs. I know that about my wife. You probably didn't know that about my wife. She'll sneeze and I'll go, number two, and boo, there it is again. And the more I get to know her, the more in love with her I am. And that's the same for God. And Jesus said, this is eternal life, to know God. And how do we get to know God? His word. The more we know his word, the more we know the Lord, his primary way of communicating to us. And our primary way of communicating with him is prayer. And the more we get to know him, the more in love with him we'll be. And for all of eternity, he'll be turning the pages. And we'll never be able to exhaust the riches of knowing God. And it begins at the moment that you surrender to him. So don't stall anymore. Jesus continues to pray for himself. Verse 4, I have glorified you on the earth. I have finished the work that you have given me to do. And now, O Father, glorify me together with yourself, with the glory which I had with you before the world was. So here's the first part of his prayer. Jesus prays for himself. Now, let's look at the second part of Jesus's prayer, where he prays for his apostles. Verses 6 through 19. Verse 6, John 17 says, I have manifested your name to the men whom you have given me out of the world. They were yours. You gave them to me. And they have kept your word. Now, they have known all things which you have given me are from you. For I have given to them the words which you have given to me. And they have received them. And have known surely that I came forth from you, and they have believed that you sent me. I pray for them. I do not pray for the world, but for those whom you have given me, for they are yours. And all mine are yours, and yours are mine, and I am glorified in them. Now, I am no longer in the world, but these are in the world, and I come to you. Holy Father, keep through your name those whom you have given me, that they may be one as we are. Verse 12. While I was with them in the world, I kept them in your name. Those whom you gave me, I have kept, and none of them is lost except the son of perdition, that the scripture might be fulfilled. But now I come to you, and these things I speak in the world, that they may have my joy fulfilled in themselves. I have given them your word, and the world has hated them because they are not of the world, just as I am not of the world. I do not pray that you should take them out of the world, but that you should keep them from the evil one. They are not of the world, just as I am not of the world. Sanctify them by your truth. Your word is truth. As you sent me into the world, I also have sent them into the world. And for their sakes, I sanctify myself, that they also may be sanctified by the truth. Have you ever had someone pray for you? That's one of the reasons why I so encourage small groups. You know, Jesus had a small group. He had a small group of no more than 12. I think there's some wisdom there. It's also difficult to have a situation or maybe a small group prayer time where everyone can be prayed for and everyone can pray. And so there's some wisdom in choosing that amount, even at a smaller group, a group of four. And he prayed for them. And I don't know if you've ever been prayed for and felt what that feels like, where maybe you mentioned in passing a problem in your life, and then as you're in that small group, someone remembers you and what you're going through and actually vocalizes that to our Father who is in heaven. And man, does that ever feel wonderful? And what did he cry out? He cried out that his heavenly Father would not take them out of the world, but that he would keep them in the world. Not of the world, but in the world. Set apart for a good work. Set apart for a specific work. Set apart by the word of God. Sanctify them by your truth. Your word is truth. How are we set apart for the specific work that God has given us to do? It's by his word. Why do you think we have such an emphasis upon the teaching of the word of God, the reading of the word of God, the studying of the word of God, the knowing of the word of God? It's because through the word of God, we not only get to know God, but through the word of God, something happens through the Holy Spirit. We become more and more set apart, more and more sanctified, more and more set apart for that very specific work that God has foreordained from before the foundations of the world for you personally and specifically to walk in. And so Jesus prays this prayer, set them apart. On verse 19, there's a key to ministry and for those of us who are making disciples. It says, and for their sakes, I sanctify myself, that they also may be sanctified by the truth. So important that we set ourselves apart through the word of God, digging into the word of God so that others may live. So important that we have bodyguards around our mind and our heart called integrity and godliness so that others who are following us will not stumble in the same things that we stumble in, but they will get stronger and stronger as we are able to say, follow me for I follow Christ. You don't know what it looks like to follow Jesus? Well, follow me for I follow Christ.
4: 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We're so glad you were able to spend time studying the Word with us. Pastor Dominic Dinger will have more next time from the book of Luke, right here on Strengthened by Grace.

right path, O Lord. Point out the road for me to follow. Lead me by your truth and teach me. For you are the God who saves me. All day long I put my hope in you. Psalm 25, verses 4-5.

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I passed on to you what was most important and what had also been passed on to me. Christ died for our sins, just as the scriptures said. He was buried, and he was raised from the dead on the third day, just as the scriptures said. He was seen by Peter, and then by the 12. After that, he was seen by more than 500 of his followers at one time, most of whom are still alive, though some have died. Then he was seen by James, and later by all the apostles. Last of all, as though I had been born at the wrong time, I also saw him. 1 Corinthians 15:3-8.

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